0: 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In his new play, Hershey Felder, the child of Polish and Hungarian immigrants, shares his story of discovering the piano and the music that shaped his life and career. 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
1: So the story goes, Cherish tried finding his ex-lover who had inspired him to write Gloomy Sunday. But to his horror, she, too, had taken her own life with poison.
2: And she had the music Gloomy Sunday with her. Basically, he, the composer, says that I am ready to die for you because I love you so much. Even if you don't love me, I have to tell you that I love you more than you can imagine because I am ready to die for you. And I think the girl killed herself. She demonstrated that she is the same as he stated in the text. It's a very, very good Shakespearean topic.
1: Many years later, after World War II and disappearing from the spotlight, a heartbroken Cherish finally surrendered to the curse of his song. As proclaimed in the climax,
2: my heart and I have decided to end it all. He jumped out of his window of his apartment, but he survived. But while recovering in the hospital, he choked himself to death.
1: Was that really necessary?
2: Why do you think did he have a choice? If he wrote that song, this was the only way how he could demonstrate that he was serious. He wouldn't be faithful to himself if he wouldn't have done that. He needed to do that. And he knew that, and he did.
1: Cherish may now be dead, but his song's haunting legacy lives on. Gloomy Sunday has been recorded over 80 times, covered by Billie Holiday to Elvis Costello to Bjork.

go to the Rosenberg. Renzo can't go, yo. Leon says Morimoto. Adisa Egan can only juggle one ball at a time. Eliza, do run run Smith. Shayna knows Sheila. Tayo Ducat dresses conservatively. And Jasmine Aguilera, we'll see you now. Word on the street is that this is not the news. No way is this the news. In fact, you could see a bunch of people running in the same direction, then bravely turn around and face the danger, thereby rendering yourself extinct. And though we would remember you fondly, you would still not be as far away from the news as this is. But this is P.

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1: Hey everyone, Jacob Margolis here. 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
2: I'm Austin Cross. 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
3: From Futuro Media and PRX, it's Latino USA. I'm Maria Hinojosa. Today, we speak to Mon Laferte and Francisca Valenzuela about music, activism, and how they're changing the game for women artists.
4: For example, I remember I was booking shows in Mexico and the promoter was like, we have this festival, but we already have one woman, we don't want two. At that point, I was like, this can't be the only way. It's not about me. I'm not the problem. The system is a problem.
3: And later, a conversation with singer-songwriter David Archuleta about coming out and leaving the Mormon Church.
5: I felt like I never was able to be fully honest because of the very beliefs that I was taught. And I just felt like if we're all supposed to be equal in one, I feel like there's something wrong here.
3: All this coming up on Latino USA. Stay with us. No te vayas.
6: Live from NPR News in Washington, I'm Janine Herbst. Global oil prices are down sharply after President Trump announced a deal with Iran that will be signed this week. The global benchmark is down nearly 4% to around $84. As NPR's Camila Domonoske reports, markets have been anticipating a deal.
7: Trump's first post about a deal came shortly before oil futures markets opened for the week on Sunday evening, and prices promptly dropped like a rock. And oil futures had already fallen significantly on Thursday and Friday in anticipation of a deal. Traders have gotten their hopes up for a reopened Strait of Hormuz repeatedly since the U.S. and Israel started this war, but oil prices have not been this low since the very first days of the conflict. Trump's second post on the deal says the strait will be reopened when the deal is signed Friday, quote, for purposes of mine removal. Camila Domonoske, NPR News.
6: The G7 summit opens tomorrow in the French Alps, where President Trump will meet the leaders of the world's six other largest economies to tackle some of the world's thorniest problems. NPR's Eleanor Beardsley reports security will be tight.
8: Thousands of protesters turned out Sunday in neighboring Geneva, Switzerland, against what they say is the over-concentration of political and economic power in G7 nations. The French town of Évian-les-Bains is under lockdown and practically deserted as it prepares for the arrival of leaders from the U.S., Canada, France, Germany, the U.K., Italy, and Japan. The 2 days of meetings will be secured by thousands of French riot police, cybercrime and anti-terrorism squads, bomb disposal units, drone pilots, helicopters, and close to 1,000 military personnel from the French Air and Space Force. Eleanor Beardsley, NPR News, Paris.
6: The number of screwworm cases continues to rise. According to the Department of Agriculture, there are now 12 confirmed infestations, 11 in Texas, one in New Mexico. Texas Public Radio's David Martin Davies has more.
9: The latest confirmed case of the New World screwworm is in a sheep in Sutton County, 135 miles northwest of San Antonio. The tracking of the flesh-eating parasite shows it has moved beyond the Texas-Mexico border zone and into the Texas Hill Country. The screwworm is a parasitic fly that attacks cattle, sheep, goats, wildlife, pets, and rarely people. A screwworm fly lays hundreds of eggs in an open wound or body opening, such as a nose, in a living, warm-blooded animal. The rapid infestation can be deadly. Livestock owners are being urged to inspect animals regularly and immediately report a suspected infestation to a veterinarian. Screwworm poses a potentially devastating threat to the cattle industry. For NPR News, I'm David Martin Davies in San Antonio.
6: U.S. futures contracts are trading higher at this hour. NASDAQ futures are up 1.6%. Dow futures up about 0.75%. This is NPR. It's day four of the FIFA World Cup, co-hosted here in the United States. One of the most surprising match results so far has a direct impact on the Americans' chances. NPR's Becky Sullivan has more.
10: Saturday night's game between Turkey and Australia was a preview of the next two opponents for the U.S. men's team in this World Cup. Australia was the underdog. Turkey has more players in Europe's top-tier leagues, including bona fide stars like Real Madrid's Arda Güler and the Juventus attacker Kenan Yıldız. But the Socceroos stunned Turkey by winning 2-0. That sets up next Friday's USA-Australia game to be a big one. If the Americans win, they will be in the driver's seat for their group and a great position in the knockout bracket. In other games, Brazil and Morocco drew 1-1, as did Qatar and Switzerland. Curaçao officially became the smallest country ever to play in the World Cup. In a tough debut, they faced four-time champion Germany, who blew them out 7-1. Becky Sullivan, NPR News.
6: At the weekend box office, Steven Spielberg's Disclosure Day took the top spot with an estimated $44 million in ticket sales. The film cost $115 million to produce. In second place, the indie horror film Obsession with $19 million in its fourth weekend. So far, the film's made $224 million worldwide. That's against a $1 million production cost. In third place, the Wayans Brothers' Scary Movie sequel with $14 million. This is the sixth film in the franchise. Rounding out the top five, A24's Horror Backrooms and Masters of the Universe. I'm Janine Herbst, NPR News in Washington.
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3: Welcome to Latino USA. I'm Maria Hinojosa. It's 2019 in Las Vegas. It is the night of the Latin Grammys, the red carpet.
13: Me estaba muriendo de miedo, esa es la verdad.
3: Chilean singer-songwriter Mon Laferte is terrified, but it's not with the normal event jitters. Tonight, she's nominated for Best Alternative Album for Norma. It's about the passionate stages of a relationship. Mon is often described by the media as a kind of femme fatale. With her pale skin and her popping red lips, she's got a sultry look, kind of like a 1950s pinup model. She wears tight corset-type dresses and A-line skirts to her knees in bright colors that pop. But tonight, she shows up on the red carpet wearing a black trench coat tied around her waist, flowing black pants, and thick black sneakers accented with a green scarf around her neck. Not an ounce of skin showing. Her black, wavy hair, just down to her chin, had short bangs across her forehead.
13: Sabía, me temblaban las piernas.
3: On the red carpet, her legs start to shake. But even hearing her tell me about how nervous she was, I've watched the video closely, and you can't tell she's nervous at all.
13: Yo estaba a punto de salir y estaba arrepentida.
3: Mon takes her position in front of the first set of photographers and begins to untie her coat. The black trench coat opens slowly to reveal her bare shoulders. Then she fully opens the jacket and she reveals her naked breasts with these words. In Chile, they torture, rape, and kill. Written in Spanish across her chest.
13: Y luego dije, bueno, lo peor que puede pasar es que digan que estoy loca y no pasa nada. O sea, quedará una anécdota para mi vida.
3: In that moment, she thought, well, I guess the worst that could happen is people say I'm crazy. and people did have a lot to say.
14: Una frase impactante en la que ella
15: y mostró abiertamente sus senos con un texto que decía
16: de polémica. Su paso por la alfombra roja fue con su pecho desnudo.
3: Moen had just traveled from her home in Chile. It was a country going through political unrest with people protesting against military oppression.
13: Veía las protestas, se sentía la presión militar, ¿sabe? Claro, en un país que vivió en dictadura, imagínate.
3: Now remember, Chile had seen a military dictatorship in the not-so-distant past. But in 2019, Chile was in an uproar during one of the biggest protests since the fall of the dictator Augusto Pinochet in the 1990s. Over a million people hit the streets. Initially, the protests were sparked by a rise in metro fares, but soon they gave way to bigger issues plaguing the country, like social inequality and the cost of living.
13: Viajo desde Chile con mi madre asustada y llego a Las Vegas, a los Latin Grammy. Imagínate como el contraste en mi cabeza.
3: Moen now faced a contrast that made her head feel like it was going in circles. Mass upheaval in her country against the lavish backdrop of the casinos, the luxury of Las Vegas, the Latin Grammys, and the red carpet. But amidst her worry and stress for her people in Chile, the mix of feelings gave way to something great. The moment that shocked the red carpet and audiences and fans alike with Moen's bare breasts.
13: Y estoy aquí y se me ocurrió la genial idea de hacer eso.
3: She thought, if I have to be at this red carpet, I might as well do something powerful, something meaningful. And remember the green scarf that she wore around her neck? That color is the feminist symbol that represents the green wave. It's the big Latin American movement of women and allies fighting for safe and legal abortions. Now, sitting directly across from me 7 years later, she still wonders where that courage came from.
13: Yo hasta el día de hoy digo, no sé cómo tuve el valor.
3: Mon Laferte was already a well-known artist by then, a talented singer. But this moment propelled her into the role of a feminist icon across Latin America. That's because in the region, rates of femicides are high. On average, 11 women are killed every day. And for decades, musicians across the globe have raised their voices to advocate for real change. And the loudest for women's rights are bold women like Moen Laferte. Because music has the power to unite people. But if you zoom in, that change is still pending for so many women artists themselves. Because representation of women in music is still exceptionally low. So, how do we get more voices to make real change? Musicians like Moen are doing something about it. For this story, a conversation with Chilean singer and songwriter Moen Laferte about her new album, Femme Fatale, Volume 2. We also speak to singer-songwriter Francisca Valenzuela. She's the founder of Ruidosa Fest, which is an all-Latina music festival and research platform.
13: Sí, no.
3: I caught up with Moen Laferte recently in New York City. We met up in the posh Sony studios in Midtown. Even though we never met, we hugged like we were old friends. We sat down to talk about her new album, Femme Fatale Volume 2, which is a collection of songs that she'd had in the works for a while.
13: O sea, tengo que publicarlas, ¿no? Y entonces decidí que tenían que ser de una parte dos.
3: The new album that easily became Volume 2, a follow-up to her last album of the same name, Femme Fatale. With 20 songs, this new album is an introspective process about love, loss, and letting go. And that title? Well, Moen tells me, it is who she is.
13: Es un título que me ha puesto la prensa varias veces. Me han dicho, Moen Laferte, la femme fatal de la música, no sé. Y yo creo que es un término que me gusta porque habla de lo peligrosas que podemos llegar a ser las mujeres seguras de nosotras.
17: The femme fatale, French for fatal woman, was considered in old times to be a seductress who was dangerous to men, right? Women who acted by night, who were strong and sure of themselves, sexy, unafraid of the dark. Women who were the same as men. And how powerful could women be if they were so strong and sure of themselves?
13: Entonces, claro, sí, siempre he sido una mujer bastante libre en ese sentido.
17: In this sense, Mon says that femme fatale was free, so that freedom drew her in.
13: Me gusta como ese título por esta carga de la libertad también, ¿no? Y es divertido decir, soy peligrosa porque soy libre.
17: It's fun to say I'm dangerous because I am free, says Mon. And the lyrics to the songs are just as bold as the statements she makes in her activism.
18: No me gusta admitir que me volví una mercancía.
13: La frase de For Your Consideration.
17: Specifically in her song For Your Consideration.
18: For Your Consideration, debo ser parte.
13: Me senté y como que vi la fotografía de todo lo que es la industria y eso y pensé, qué loco como la gente pone, recuerden que existo, ¿sabes? Como voten por mí.
17: The title of the song in English is a wink at the awards process because during most awards seasons, there are full-on campaigns by artists, directors, and producers. Lots of people wanting judges to look at their work for your consideration. Mon says she lives with these contradictions every day. She thinks, I'm going to stay home. I'm going to get fat happily. To hell with the industry. But then...
13: Y luego pienso, no. Sí me gusta, me divierto.
17: No. I love this. I have fun and I'm going to continue.
13: Y mi cabeza llena de contradicciones todo el tiempo.
17: She is a person full of contradictions. Who is she? The femme fatale. A dangerous free woman? Or as she said in her song, a dumb feminist.
13: Ser feminista es una mujer que toma las riendas de su vida.
17: A feminist is a woman who takes control of her life, Mon says. A woman who doesn't belong in a place. But nowadays, the word feminist means different things to different people.
13: Decir soy feminista es casi como un pecado. Pero es porque se ha manchado el nombre.
17: The term, she says, has been tarnished.
13: Pero realmente creo que todos deberíamos ser feministas.
17: She says we should all be feminists. It is not a bad word. Feminists want their voices to be heard, even if that means bearing your breasts on a red carpet, as Mon did during the Latin Grammys in 2019. And Mon's coming into activism is not unique. In fact, it's part of an important tradition of artists from Chile who use their voices for social change. When we come back, we unpack how musicians and activists from her country have influenced her, and how some female artists, like Francisca Valenzuela, are working to change the music industry.
19: The idea of using music as a vehicle to shed light on things has always been there.
17: Stay with us, no te vayas.

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5: It's Latino USA. I'm Maria Hinojosa. I'm speaking with Chilean star Mon Laferte about her new album, Femme Fatale, Volume 2. It's out now. We're talking about what motivates her to create art and how she knows that she is part of a deep Chilean tradition of speaking up for those in need.
6: Chile es un país muy político. Es imposible que no sea político.
5: As Mon Laferte told me, Chile is a very political country. It's impossible for it not to be after everything that we've experienced, she says.
6: No, después de una historia como la que nos tocó vivir.
7: I do think that Chile has that heritage, and I think there is a history of fearless, creative, mega-punk.
5: That's Francisca Valenzuela, a Chilean singer-songwriter and founder of Ruidosa Fest. It's an all-women's music festival. We'll get into that a little bit later. Francisca is an artist, a feminist, and like Mon Laferte, she is inspired to pursue activism because of Chile's deep history.
7: Like, I think in Chile, even the folk scene is originally like the most punk thing.
5: The list of outspoken musicians from Chile is too long to count. And by the way, yours truly was inspired by all of them to create my first ever radio show in college.
7: Whether it's speaking openly about issues about gender inequality or it's the female experience and through this patriarchal lens, right? Or songs that are like against the abuse of power or songs that are about revolution.
6: Hasta el día de hoy siento que las generaciones más jóvenes incluso son conscientes de lo que pasó y sucedió.
5: As Mon Laferte says, younger generations are aware, conscious, and engaged. One of the most infamous moments in Chilean musical activism is about the life of Víctor Jara.
8: El derecho de vivir, poeta chileno.
5: He was murdered in 1973 following a military coup that put the dictator Augusto Pinochet into power with help from the United States.
6: Creo que nos afectó muchísimo a todas las personas que hacemos música, por lo menos de mi generación.
5: Mon Laferte says this deeply affected her generation of musicians and artists, and so did other musical heroes, as she calls them, people like Violeta Parra.
6: Y luego estaban estos héroes musicales que siempre fueron inspiración, como Violeta Parra.

0: porque como que nos enseñó a hacer música y hablar desde lo más honesto.
1: Violeta Parra taught everyone to make music that speaks from the most honest part of our souls, she says. Violeta spoke up for marginalized communities and documented the folklore across Chile.
2: So I grew up listening to Violeta Parra and poets and artists.
1: That's Francisca again. Violeta is another major influence for both Mon Laferte and Francisca Valenzuela.
2: It goes in hand here, and I think it always caught my attention when I was in other countries and I didn't see the artistic scene being committed to political or social causes.
1: For Francisca, as a Chilean, it was a no-brainer to speak up.
2: I try to contribute to certain change and open and facilitate things, you know?
1: And the tradition of using your platform for change in Chile didn't stop during the dictatorship in the 1970s. During the 2019 protests that we heard about earlier, a familiar 1980s song was blasted through the crowds. Los Prisioneros were a staple of the 1980s rock en español movement, rock in Spanish. Their lyrics were hugely critical of the country's inequalities. And years after Pinochet's fall, they became the soundtrack of these modern protests. El baile de los que sobran, the dance of those left over. It's from 1986. The song is about realizing that no matter how hard you work, the good life is really only for the privileged few. And during the 2019 protests, there was also music from the feminist group Colectivo Las Tesis. They created a song called A Rapist on Your Path. Un violador en tu camino. It quickly became an anthem to denounce sexual violence against women. And it was heard all around the world. Women started playing it and dancing to it. All these decades later, the youth in Chile, they are still resonating with that music.
2: Music as a vehicle to shed light on things has always been there. There's an intimacy. It's just me and I'm listening. And it's inside of me. I can feel like it activates you in a way. And then it also has the community aspect that happens altogether and that you belong somewhere.
1: Music and activism often go hand in hand because music unites people. And having music that says something makes an even bigger statement. Like Mon Laferte, Francisca's music ranges from the feminist perspective with albums like Fortaleza, all about finding inner strength and self-empowerment. To her upcoming album, Maldita, where she dives deeper into her feelings of feminine rage and her own postpartum experience. Francisca's music can be described as singer-songwriter meets Elton John piano pop, going from incredibly catchy poppy songs to heart-wrenching ballads. She says her feminist rage comes from a very specific place, a systemic discrimination that she herself has experienced.
2: For example, I remember I was booking shows in Mexico and the promoter was like, we have this festival, but we already have one woman. We don't want two.
1: Francisca was inspired to put her feminism into action in 2016 when she founded Ruidosa Fest, the all Latina music festival. And it's also a research platform.
2: At that point, I was like, this can't be the only way. It's not about me. I'm not the problem. The system is a problem.
1: We know that women make up half of the world population. But according to statistics from Ruidosa Fest, women represent less than 20% of festival lineups.
2: I still encounter behavior, comments, or practices that seem crazily antiquated and limited. It's not only Chile, it's not only Mexico, it's the Americas or the Spanish-speaking market.
1: She was consistently turned away from labels at first, until, of course, she began to do well.
2: I reached out to labels years ago and they all shut the door. And then when I was successful, they all approached me with horrible contracts.
1: That's when she began noticing something.
2: There were no women in the majority of the rooms I was going to.
1: That's when Ruidosa Fest was born. The all-Latina-led festival comprises workshops and panels dedicated to effecting real change in the music industry.
2: I wanted to create an instance where we can talk candidly about the issues and struggles within the music industry that can be gender-based or can also just be about the fact that it's a difficult industry to navigate.
1: In 2016, the first iteration of the festival was difficult to get off the ground. She faced a lot of resistance.
2: Everyone in the industry that I was inviting from, not the women, but the male counterparts or, you know, promoters or sponsors or even musicians or my male musician friends, they were like, why would I want to go listen to women complain?
1: Ruidosa has put out some of the most comprehensive data analyzing music lineups from 400 large festivals from 7 different countries across Latin America and Latine events in the United States. And among the more shocking findings, all female bands accounted for just 1% of total bookings, with headliner slots by projects led by women making up, yes, 0.4% of the headliners.
2: When that came out, a lot of promoters in the region did reach out and were like, we had no idea that there was this issue. We weren't seeing the lack of diversity in our festivals. If you don't kind of force society's hand to look at those things, you will have issues and they will become systemic.
1: Francisca's solution to her questions about representation was to create a festival. But when we asked her about the future and what she hopes for women across the industry, she said,
2: I get a lot of invitations from festivals to do like a Ruidosa stage in a festival. And I actually tell them, I'm like, I prefer that you book more women. Just don't make a stage for them. Get them in all the stages. Don't make us a small little stage on the side.
1: Because in a perfect world, we would all be equal. Until then, the need to be outspoken through music is going to continue. Both Mon and Francisca hope their platforms will make significant changes.
2: I think, like, every new generation is even more powerful and resourceful and, like, bad. And now people are making music from the whole continent to the world. You can kind of dream bigger, and I think that is a change.
0: Sí, tengo esa crudeza que he tratado de pulir con los años, ¿eh? 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
1: Mon tells me that there is a rawness in her that she's tried to polish for years, but it is who she is. It is in her work.
0: Por más que intento pulirlo, está esa crudeza en mi obra, sí.
1: So she's celebrating that rawness by doing things like bearing her breast and calling out rape and femicide.
3: Así que muchas gracias. Esto es para Chile y quiero leer.
1: The night of the Latin Grammys, 2019, she accepted the award and called out words from a fellow Chilean feminist.
3: Chile, me dueles por dentro. Me sangras por cada vena, me pesa cada cadena que te aprisiona hasta el centro. 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
0: Siempre fui feminista sin saber que era feminista.
1: Mon Laferte told me that she'd always been a feminist without even knowing that she was one. Maybe not much of a surprise to a Chilean singer in a country with such a rich feminist and activist history. You can hear my entire interview in Spanish with Mon Laferte in a special bonus episode of Latino USA, talking about her album Femme Fatale, Volume 2. And Francisca Valenzuela's latest album, Maldita, comes out late in July. And if you're in New York City this summer, you can catch Ruidosa Fest's takeover of Lincoln Center on July 12th.

0: Now, dear listener, we are going to keep on talking about music, but this time with singer-songwriter David Archuleta. We're going to talk about how he's grappled with fame, faith, and embracing his authentic self. You might remember 2008 for our historic presidential election.
1: Yes, we can. Yes, we can.
0: But there was another race that I was also paying attention to, and it wasn't for a politician.
2: This is American Idol.
0: That's right. I'm talking about the singing competition reality show, American Idol. Back then, my daughter and I used to watch it pretty much every week. It was season 7, and we were rooting for a certain contestant.
3: What you gonna sing, man?
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3: Go for it.
4: Me and my friends were all misunderstood. They say we stand...
0: 17-year-old David Archuleta. David instantly became a fan favorite and rose to the top throughout the competition, gaining millions of votes, including, yes, mine and my daughter's. And one thing that made us root louder for David was that he had Latino Honduran roots. David made it to the finale for American Idol.
5: The winner by 12 million votes of American Idol 2008 is David Cook.
0: But another David won. David Archuleta went on to build a successful music career.
6: When the TV show happened, my family felt like we had to look good for camera and show that we were a happy Mormon family.
0: But behind the scenes, David was dealing with a whole lot of stress. His parents were having marital issues, and he had the pressure to be this model member of The Church of Jesus Christ of Latter-day Saints.
6: I always felt this guilt and shame because I felt like I was had to keep something from everybody that made me not as good as what people thought of me. Oh, they think I'm a good, sweet kid, and they don't know this secret that I have.
0: David was grappling with his sexuality in front of millions of people watching on national television.
6: I'm supposed to be doing everything right because I have the gospel of Jesus Christ in my life and I have to show how happy and blessed it makes me.
0: But instead, David felt cursed. Intimate same-sex relations are considered a sin in the Mormon church.
6: And so I thought, I've got this demon in me that's trying to get me to go that direction, and I don't know what else I need to do to stop it. While I was also kind of terrified because I felt like if people found this out about me, they would know how dirty I was.
0: 18 years later, David writes about this in his new memoir, Devout, Losing My Faith to Find Myself, and a new EP by the same title. For this story, I sit down with singer-songwriter David Archuleta for an intimate conversation about growing up queer and leaving the Mormon church. There is a mention of suicide in this upcoming interview, so take care while listening. David, if you could take a moment, because there are a lot of people who don't know much about Church of Latter-day Saints, Mormons. Can you actually talk about what church life looked like for you and your family?
6: Growing up Mormon, it was very sweet. It's a very wholesome group of people to be around. Spent a lot of time doing gatherings like potlucks or dances, little parties. It's just very family-centered with their focus. If someone was sick or someone was moving, everyone would go and help. They're very mindful of each other. And if someone needed help or service, it's just what we were raised to do. Like I really loved that part of looking out for the person who may be forgotten.
0: Thank you for describing the beauty of the Mormon church and community, which is we actually live in community. We help each other. But at the same time, there is like this exclusion, right? Do you have a specific memory that you can share about when you were a little kid and you realized, oh, I think I like boys.
6: Yeah. Gosh, let me see.
0: I love it. He's pulling out the book.
6: Because there's a little moment on page 27.
0: Okay, go ahead.
6: In my second grade class in Utah, there was this boy, JD. JD and I walked home together a few times. I found myself wanting to be around him more and invited him over to hang out. I felt the same butterflies for JD as I had for Brittany and Kimberly, some of these other girls I also had little crushes on. But whoa, hold up, I thought. The feelings couldn't be the same because JD was a boy. Having those kinds of feelings for a boy doesn't exist, does it? I was always told boys like girls and girls like boys. Why am I feeling these feelings for JD? We're just in second grade. And I started getting really scared because I was like, is there something wrong with me? You just kind of like, don't pay too much attention to it. But it's like, then you see JD again and it's like you feel like all the blood rush to your cheeks and you're like, why do I like him like this? I'm thinking he's just my friend. But it's like, I don't usually feel like this for my friends. What's going on? I'm very confused. And at the time, no one told me that that was even possible. So I was just like, okay, I just need to hide because I don't want people to see that something's wrong with me.
0: You know, you write. This was so hard for me to read. At 8 years old, I was living in a state of terror about being exposed. So obviously you knew this from a very young age. So let's take a moment for young people who might be listening to this, who might be queer or gay, and who might be in a very strict religion. How were you navigating your identity as a little kid when you're 8 to 18?
6: I didn't have the resources that I am able to have now to understand not everyone's the same and that people are different. When I was young, I thought everyone is supposed to be this way. Especially like in the Mormon church, it's like we all have to become clean and pure and obedient and get married and have a lot of kids, create a family. And the only way to do that is to marry the opposite sex and then make children with your spouse. And so I was like, okay, I need to do whatever I can to fit that. I got engaged several times because that's what I was told by my church leaders, like, when I would open up about it, because there were times I opened up about I think I might be gay or I might be queer, bisexual. And I'm not sure. And I just thought of it as a challenge because my church leader said, oh, you're not gay. You just struggle with same-sex attraction. And there's a difference because same-sex attraction, you'd have the feelings and you'd acknowledge them, but you don't act on them. So there's still a chance for you to be pure and clean. But being gay means you've accepted the feelings and you allow yourself to fall in love with someone of the same sex. And that's where the sin lies. So they would say, if you get married, God will bless you and help you overcome these feelings, which is why I got engaged and almost married a few times. It was scary because I always thought I can't allow that like idea to come in my head because I'll turn gay and that's one of the worst things I can do. I thought it was comparable to murder and pedophilia. And so I was like, I'd rather give my life than accept one of the worst crimes. You know, I said it in a prayer. God was like, in prayer, is like, stop asking me to change you because you've been asking for like 20 years now for me to change you. And I'm not going to because you're not supposed to change. I want you to find the beauty in life as you are, because there is beauty as you are. Even if you fall in love with a man. That's okay, which I had never heard in church. I just knew it wasn't going to change who I was. And I also didn't want to live pretending, you know, like in denial, pretending that I wasn't queer.
0: That's amazing, though, that you were spiritual enough that you could actually hear God saying, I love you. I love you just the way you are. So why did you decide, okay, I'm going to write the book?
6: I felt like I never was able to be fully honest because of the very beliefs that I was taught. The same beliefs teaching me to be honest were also teaching me, well, unless you are gay or queer. And I just felt like if we're all supposed to be equal in one, I feel like there's something wrong here. And So I felt like I always had to hold this part of me back. Thus, I wasn't really being able to be fully honest with my audience. I was trying to get people to follow me and listen to me and watch me. And saying that I was being myself, but I always had to lock this part away. So writing the book felt like, okay, now I can just be 100% honest. I can show my life wasn't perfect. So I think it's also important, though, to acknowledge that God was the one who told me, no, not all the answers are here. Some things you need to figure out yourself and figure out what's really the right thing.
0: When we come back, David Archuleta opens up about his journey of self-acceptance.
6: Life isn't over just because you messed up. And that was something I needed to learn myself.
0: Stay with us. No te vayas.
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0: It's Latino USA. I'm Maria Hinojosa. I'm speaking with singer-songwriter David Archuleta about navigating his sexuality as a member of the Mormon Church, all while rising to fame after almost winning American Idol. Now we're going to continue my conversation with David about life after the show and his journey to embracing his authentic self. So back to the American Idol part, you know, you become this superstar, frankly. You're in the spotlight. Girls, including my daughter, thought, oh my God, he's so cute. And you release your first big single, which is Crush. The song blows up. In the music video, you're like, oh my God, I love this girl. And you're like googly eyes to the girls in the videos. But I was like, wait a second, there are all these boys in this video without their shirts on. Like, okay, David is acting like the only ones he's attracted to are the girls. What do you think about when you hear that song and you see that video?
6: I just look at it as a fun moment of time in my career. You act a lot of times in music videos. So I didn't look at it as this is a representation of my life. Even the song itself, I was just like, this is a great song. I didn't look at it as my story because it wasn't. I didn't allow myself to feel that way for people because I felt like if I let myself feel those feelings, they would come out for the wrong people, for the wrong sex. I just look back and I do see a very like, in his head, boy, everything he did was very calculated. Everything was thought out ahead of time to make sure that I didn't do anything wrong. But yeah, I think even at the boys, like when they're taking their shirts off, I already knew like back then I was programmed, don't look, don't think anything. And that's your job is to be a good boy, obedient boy, not thinking anything inappropriate. So I just did everything I could to pretend like the boys weren't even there.
0: So you keep releasing music, but you're still very much a part of the Mormon Church. And so in 2012, you go on what all Mormons do, which is to go on a mission. You go to Chile, actually. Can you explain what the importance of a mission is in general? And then a lot happens to you.
6: As a missionary, your purpose is to bring other people to Christ. Do you want to baptize them into the church and have more members join? And you do acts of service, you do service projects, and just like try to be nice to everybody, really. A lot of us have good intentions, but I also felt like looking back, I'm like, oh man, I feel a little cringe because you're really trying to force your message, convince them like, hey, you have to listen to my message and join my church. And sometimes you do it in pretty intense ways. But at the time, you know, you don't look at it as imposing on other people. You're just like, my mission is to bring people to Christ and to save them is how you look at it.
0: It was on this mission in Chile that David had a heart-to-heart with a church leader, and he opened up about his sexuality. He came back home in 2014 after the two-year mission, and that's when he came out to his family. But David kept his sexuality and identity hidden from his fans for many more years. Then, in 2021, he shared his big secret.
12: David Archuleta is sharing his truth this morning about his sexuality, his faith, and where the two meet.
0: By the next year, David left the Mormon church. So what's your sense about and your relationship with faith, with God, with spirituality?
6: I don't consider myself religious, but I do feel a deep sense of spirituality. And before it was so specific, like, this is what God is. Like, I thought the Mormon church had the answers. God is a man. God is married to a woman, which is why we have to get married to become like God. And I'm just like, you know what? I think God and spirituality, each person experiences it uniquely in a different way. And a lot of people told me, oh, what you experienced wasn't God because he didn't answer you the way I thought he should answer you. And I'm like, you know what? Then maybe I don't want to believe in the same God as you because you want God to be mad and hate me. I don't want to be a part of this. You're trying to look for a reason for God to hate me just because of who I happen to fall in love with. I believe that there's something greater that connects everybody and that there's a source of creation of life. Is he a man? I don't know. Does he have a white beard? I don't think so. But that was what I was always taught. And I'm like, you know what? We don't have as many answers as we think we do.
0: And after reading your book, I went to listen to the album. And the album is also called Devout. And I just got to tell you, the first song I listened to was Stay. And I was like, oh my God, like this is a suicide prevention

0: What was it like to write that song, Stay?
1: I had gotten to that point when I was at a low, when I had hit a rock bottom at my life. And so I was just thinking, if there's somebody else who may get there and feeling hopeless and feels alone and like there's nobody there who understands them, I want to write a song that helps reach them at that place. I think a lot of times, even in religion or just the way you're raised, the people you're around tell you that you're not good enough and you'll never be enough. I wanted to let people say, hey, like, forget that. That's not true. And like, I know that it hurts and I know that it can feel frustrating and you can feel hopeless. If you give yourself another chance to live your life just how you want, instead of trying to hide and fit into someone else's, what if you gave yourself a chance to live your life just as who you are and be authentically yourself? And even if that's broken, to just to find joy in life is what I hope people can find from it.
0: You write this song, you perform this song on purpose, where in fact you sing about dealing with shame and accepting yourself. I know.

0: Can you talk a little bit about the song On Purpose?
1: On Purpose, I feel, has been one of my theme songs for the beginning of the year and with the book, because I'm used to feeling shame. It's just, it's part of how I was raised and feeling a lot of it. And so the song is telling myself, hey, I feel so embarrassed. Like, how could I have done that? Like, that's so messy. But I'm like, you know what? It's okay to be messy, and it's okay to fall and to make mistakes. Before I was trying to avoid, like, no, I can't do anything wrong. And it's like, you know what, David, be messy, make mistakes. Like Miss Frizzle in The Magic School Bus, she would say,
2: take chances, make mistakes.
1: And I loved her character because she learned so much and they went on so many adventures because she didn't let fear get in the way of preventing her from living and exploring. So you discover so much about life and learn and educate yourself. And that's, I feel like that's what that song is about. Life isn't over just because you messed up. And that was something I needed to learn myself. It was very therapeutic to write the song and tell myself and manifest, I'll make mistakes on purpose even. We're supposed to.
0: Love that. So I watched the video Creme Brulee,

0: 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In his new play, Hershey Felder, the child of Polish and Hungarian immigrants, shares his story of discovering the piano and the music that shaped his life and career. 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
1: And it's part of the culture to love to dance. And the song, Creme Brulee, it was about fluidity and just showing it doesn't have to always look straight and the same. It can be flirty, it can be sexy, but it doesn't have to be too like explicit. It can be like wholesome sexy, and it has sweetness and but also some savory and spicy to it. And yeah, I love getting to sing the song and be flirtatious and be playful. It's like a new side that I never showed before.
2: What's going on for you now? Because you are out there on the road, you're doing the book tour thing, which is pretty intense because you're having to meet people, hug them, sign books. It's really intimate and personal. Are you like, oh my God, my heart is full, I'm so excited? Or are you like, wow, I'm just kind of living in this moment, but I can't wait to get home? Where's your heart at right now?
1: You're giving a lot of energy to a lot of people. You're opening your heart up in a way that you normally wouldn't, where it's like, you're letting people step into your world, into your vulnerability, and to your fragile moments. And also just your deep thoughts, like your thoughts that you don't normally bring up unless you're with a really close friend, opening up about life like late at night. You're talking about in a book and letting people go and pick it up and read it or listen to it on audiobook, and then come into a room and ask you questions about all these deep personal things or vulnerable moments. So you feel exposed, but it's also a really beautiful place to exist and let people step into so that they can have a vulnerable moment all together. I think it's really cool to be able to be a gathering place where people can open up about things that they normally don't feel like they can or don't feel like it's appropriate to. So you can talk about things like family trauma, abuse, or sexuality, and having to come to terms with your beliefs and a fear of like losing your faith and not knowing what comes next.
2: Are you happy right now, David?
1: I am happy. There's always a constant challenge of how do I keep going and am I doing enough in my life? But I think I also have to say, you know what, David, stop worrying about I have to do more and just enjoy. Be grateful that you're here. There was a time where you didn't think you should be here and you're here. So that it's worth celebrating. You've been living and enjoying and celebrating your life that you always thought you had to hide and be ashamed of before.
2: David Archuleta, thank you so much for joining me on Latino USA, and I'm so happy to hear that you're happy.
1: Thank you, Maria. Un placer.
2: That was singer-songwriter David Archuleta. His new memoir, Devout, Losing My Faith to Find Myself, is out, along with a new EP by the same name. Also, dear listener, if you or someone you know needs help, call or text the Suicide and Crisis Hotline. It's 988.

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8: 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I'm Alzo Slade.
9: And I'm Peter Sagal. One team has captured America's heart by virtue of their spirit, their grit, and the fact that some of the most famous people in the world go to their games. I mean, we'd root for Voldemort if Taylor Swift was wearing his T-shirt. We'll ask about this Cinderella team that's already a princess, plus comic genius Robert Smigel tells us how his creation Triumph the Insult Comic Dog is nothing like him. And Alzo Slade is very disappointed by our backstage catering.
8: Guys, it's just Chex Mix.
9: We'll ask what's really not that appetizing on our quiz coming up right after this hour's news.
10: Live from NPR News in Washington, I'm Janine Herbst. President Trump says the Strait of Hormuz will be reopened later this week once a deal is signed with Iran. Pakistan mediated the agreement, which is meant to end conflicts both in Iran and in Lebanon. NPR's Michelle Kellerman has more.
11: Pakistan's prime minister says there will be a, quote, immediate and permanent termination of military operations on all fronts, including in Lebanon. The official signing ceremony is set for this Friday in Switzerland, and there will be technical talks before then. Iran's deputy foreign minister tells state media that once the U.S. lifts its naval blockade and the deal is signed, there will be a 60-day period of negotiations on other issues. At the top of Iran's list, the end of all U.S. sanctions. President Trump wants Iran to give up its nuclear ambitions, but his message on Truth Social focused on the first step, getting oil flowing through the Strait of Hormuz. Michelle Kellerman, NPR News, Washington.
10: The UK says it has seized an oil tanker that was passing through the English Channel this morning that it says is part of Russia's, quote, shadow fleet. NPR's Michael Levitt has more.
12: The tanker flew the flag of Cameroon, but the UK says the oil it was hauling came from Russia. In a video released by the UK's Ministry of Defense, armed forces of the Royal Marine Commandos and the UK's National Crime Agency descend from helicopters onto the ship's deck. They then patrol the interior corridors of the ship with their guns drawn. UK Prime Minister Keir Starmer said the vessel was part of what he calls Russia's shadow fleet, a collection of ships used to covertly export Russian fuel, allowing Russia to skirt international sanctions imposed in response to the war in Ukraine. In a statement posted to social media, Starmer wrote that the operation, quote, reminds those fueling Putin's war in Ukraine that we will not let them hide. Michael Levitt, NPR News, Washington.
10: President Trump is endorsing Congressman Mike Collins just days before a runoff election on Tuesday in Georgia's closely watched U.S. Senate race. Alex Helmick from member station WABE reports.
13: Trump announced his endorsement in a post on social media. Trump called Collins a warrior and said he was supported by, quote, the most highly respected MAGA patriots in Georgia and beyond. The endorsement, again, pits the president against Georgia's Republican Governor Brian Kemp, who has endorsed Collins' opponent in the runoff, former football coach Derek Dooley. Trump and Kemp had dueled over Georgia's election results in 2020 when the president falsely claimed fraud in his loss to President Joe Biden. The winner of this runoff will face Democratic incumbent Senator John Ossoff in what is likely to be one of the most expensive races in the midterm elections. For NPR News, I'm Alex Homick in Atlanta.
10: And you're listening to NPR News from Washington. President Trump is celebrating his 80th birthday today, watching a mixed martial arts UFC cage fighting event on the White House's South Lawn. It's part of America's 250th anniversary events. The fights are underway amid showers, with Trump sitting ringside. Meanwhile, polls show the public has concerns about Trump's age, mirroring doubts Americans had about former President Biden's age. The World Cup kicked off Thursday with co-host Mexico defeating South Africa 2-0 in Mexico City. NPR's Eleanor Beardsley reports 48 teams take the field this year, up from 32 4 years ago.
1: Journalist Simon Cooper has just published World Cup Fever, a footballing journey in 9 tournaments. He says soccer has brought him to touch the Amazon River and walk across the World War II battlefield of Stalingrad. He says there's nothing like the World Cup.
14: The World Cup is a kind of form of geopolitical struggle between countries. It's a very weird status ladder where the top country in the world is Argentina. The U.S. is just an also-ran, and China doesn't even figure.
1: 1,248 players will face off in 104 matches over the next 39 days. Cooper, who lives in Paris, counts France among the favorites.
14: France has reached 4 of the last 7 World Cup finals since 98. It's won 2 of them, lost 2 others just on penalty. So you could say France is the dominant world soccer nation of the last 30 years.
1: Eleanor Beardsley, NPR News, Paris.
10: U.S. futures contracts are trading higher at this hour. Dow futures up about 0.8%. NASDAQ futures are up 1.7%. S&P 500 futures up around 1%. I'm Janine Herbst, NPR News in Washington.
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8: 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I'm Alzo Slade, filling in for no one. I am the filling, and here's your host at the Studebaker Theater at the Fine Arts Building in Chicago, Illinois, Peter Sagal.
19: Thank you, Alzo. Thank you, everybody. Thank you. Good to be back home in Chicago. Thank you so much. We have a wonderful show for you today. Later on, we're going to be talking to the legendary comedy writer Robert Smigel. He is also the hand up the butt of Triumph, the insult comic dog. His latest project is a podcast where he and his friends give advice to non-funny people on how to be funny. And no, we don't need his help. We're just visiting with him. We'd love to have a chat with you, too. Give us a call. The number is 1-888-WAIT-WAIT. That's 1-888-924-8924. Let's welcome our first listener contestant. Hi, you're on Wait, Wait, Don't Tell Me.
20: Hi, this is Emily Dykehouse, and I'm calling from Holland, Michigan.
19: Holland, Michigan, there on the opposite shore.
20: Yeah.
19: Of Lake Michigan, we could walk outside and wave to you across the lake. What do you do there?
20: So I actually work as an admin assistant and an occasional grant writer for a nonprofit immigration legal office here in Holland, and that is probably us. Thank you. And that's probably as stressful as it sounds.
19: Yeah, I was about to, I mean, yeah, you probably didn't think that you'd be like, I don't know, a warrior for good when you took that job. Well, welcome to the show, Emily. Let me introduce you to our panel. First up, she's a writer and comedian who most recently wrote for Clean Slate. That's available on Prime. It's Shantira Jackson.
21: Hi, Emily. Hi, Shantira.
19: Next, he's a comedian. You can see in Portland, Oregon at Kickstand July 18th and in Denver at Dude IDK Studio on July 24th and 25th. It's Shane Torres.
0: Hello.
20: Hi.
19: And he is a co-host of the podcast, The Nightly, and will be performing at the Comedy Studio in Cambridge, Massachusetts on September 19th. It's Josh Gondelman.
21: Hello.
19: So, Emily, welcome to the show. You're going to play Who's Alzo this time. Alzo Slade is going to read you three quotes from this week's news. If you can correctly identify or explain just two of them, you will win our prize. Any voice from our show you might choose for your voicemail. Are you ready to play?
20: I hope so. I've been listening to the show for years, so I'm so excited.
19: Yeah, we're not going to do any of that material, though, so this is all new.
21: President Barack Obama.
19: Here, Emily, is your first quote. It was heard in New York City Wednesday night.
22: My mayor's Muslim, my bagel's Jewish, the Pope's on our side, Knicks in five.
19: That was the chant heard across New York City as for the first time since 1973, the Knicks were on the verge of winning what?
20: The NBA championship.
19: Yes, the NBA championship. New York has fallen in love with this team, with millions of New Yorkers discovering just this week that they are lifelong Knicks fans. This has become a national story. Some say that's just because so much media is based in New York, but according to the media based in New York, shut up, rubes. Everybody is talking about all the celebrities who go to the Knicks games, like Timothée Chalamet and Spike Lee. But that's not fair. San Antonio has celebrities at their games, too. Timothée Chalamet and Spike Lee have been flying in for them.
21: I'm a big New York Liberty fan. That's yes. My one New York team.
19: The WNBA
21: yeah,
19: team?
21: That's right. And every Liberty game, they show writer Fran Lebowitz on the jumbo
19: really?
21: And everyone goes crazy. No, there's other celebrities too, but Fran is a mainstay. And
19: really?
21: I think they're just so excited to see her. It's awesome.
19: The finals have affected all of New York, even for people who don't follow basketball. Traffic, non-existent during the games. You can walk into the most exclusive restaurants in the city without a reservation. And of course, there's no better time to break into Timothée Chalamet's house.
23: I don't want anything out of there.
19: Yeah. Wouldn't it be fun, though, just to know you could wander yeah. around?
23: Just wander around and find the skinniest pants.
24: Oh, yeah.
19: This is true, by the way. Most people, very excited about the Knicks, except for June brides. And apparently it just got worse because now with the games going back to San Antonio for perhaps the deciding game on Saturday, all of those weddings are like in chaos, right? It's just like, who's going to be focusing on the wedding? I mean, everybody's going to be a little teary-eyed at the where's her father dance?
24: I gave away my little girl and 20 grand.
21: My sweet daughter, Kalshi. A beautiful name for a baby girl. Yeah.
19: All right, here is your next quote. It's from a commenter in the New York Times on a story.
22: The simplest explanation is usually the correct one. People are staring at these at night instead of having sex.
19: That was someone talking about two new studies that have finally proved that what technology has caused the birth rate to decline.
20: Oh, my God. I feel like it's cell phones, but I also feel like that's way too obvious.
19: It's way too obvious, but apparently it's true. Specifically, smartphones. Yes.
20: Oh, my God.
19: Yes, new research has finally proved something people have long suspected. The arrival of smartphones in 2007 directly caused a significant drop in the birth rate. That is why so many since then have felt the sting of hearing, "Not tonight, honey. I'm watching a miniature pony play the piano."
21: Well, we have to be clear about how this happened, right? It's not like physiological. Like, guys can be like, "No, no, no, we don't need to use protection. I have an Android."
23: Honestly? That one worked for some people. You have an Android? Yeah. Some girls might not hook up with you.
19: This is how they proved it. At first, you may remember, only AT&T customers could get an iPhone. So researchers looked at places back then
0: which had AT&T coverage and compared them to birth rates in places that didn't and discovered that when they had AT&T coverage, birth rates dropped. That's why AT&T initially offered the you'll never have a family plan.
21: But I do think this is great because they can start using that in the advertising, right? Google Pixel, it's better than sex.
0: Reproductive health scientists desperate to reverse this are trying to come up with a way to make sex as exciting as Wordle. Oh, look, honey, we got it in two.
21: For an NPR crowd, I don't know that they'll clear that bar.
0: It's true. All right, here, Emily, is your last quote.
22: Guys, it's just Chex Mix.
0: That was a writer in Bloomberg News talking about how something new is just really the same old thing, proving America has lost its genius when it comes to creating new what?
20: I think I'm going to need a hint.
0: Well, what is Chex Mix?
20: What? It's a snack?
0: It is snacks, yes.
20: Oh, my God.
0: America is the snack capital of the world. But apparently we have lost our sense of innovation and creativity. It's left us dreaming of the days when you'd be at the store and say, whoa, whoa, whoa, sour cream and onion? Bloomberg says we're in a crisis after the winner of this year's Powerhouse Snack Award, there is one, was Hershey's Dot Snack Mix, a blend of pretzels, corn cereal, and pita chips and garlic rye chips. In other words, yeah, it's just Chex Mix. They're just recycling old snacks and new packaging. This cannot stand. We need a Manhattan Project, but for Fritos.
24: You know it was getting bad when we all allowed Flamin' Hot to be a flavor?
0: Yeah.
24: Because like neither one of those words is a flavor.
0: That's right.
24: That's bad. It's just the same thing twice.
0: Yeah. And usually used in contexts that are not particularly appetizing. Like, how does that sore feel?
21: It's a real Mountain Dew code red.
0: Well,
21: this America punishes snack innovation. We shouldn't be surprised. IKEA had horse in their meatballs, and we shut that down right away.
0: Yeah.
21: We punish innovators.
0: It's really true.
23: But there's 85 different Oreos. What more do we want?
24: 86.
0: Alzo, how did Emily do in her quiz?
22: She was perfect. 3 out of 3.
0: Congratulations.
20: Thank you so much.
0: Thank you so much for playing. Take care. Panel, it is time for you to answer some questions about this week's news. Shane, there's a healthcare trend in China that we hope at least will soon spread here. People are getting their medical exams and various treatments where?
24: Airports.
0: No.
24: Shopping malls?
0: No, I'll give you a hint. You do shots and then you get some shots.
24: This is genius. This is a bar. Oh my God.
0: Bars. At a bar, just go down to your local watering hole for a cocktail and a checkup, but not Cheers, because going where everybody knows your name is a HIPAA violation. It's just like a regular bar. You got cold beer on tap, maybe you got a dartboard, you got an MRI machine. Sure, it's not the best, maybe not the best medical care available, but on the other hand, you are absolutely ready to go when it's time for the urine sample.
21: Like, I don't mean to tell tales out of school, but I know people in America who are taking prescription pills at bars.
0: Yeah, exactly.
24: Yeah. I got, like, finally, those punching bag machines you see in bars.
0: Yeah, ba-da-ba-da-ba-da-ba-da.
24: Well, like, I got some bad news for you, but good news, we have something for you to hit already.
0: Exactly. I mean, it's convenient, I guess. I mean, once I got so drunk at a bar, I passed out, but I woke up, the bartender told me I had no polyps and didn't have to come back for 5 years. I mean, also, the one problem is, like, every doctor knows you're lying when you say, oh, just 1 or 2 drinks per week. These doctors like, come on, you had 2 beers while I was taking your blood pressure.
21: Yeah, that's how I keep it down, doc.
2: I could be a doctor and I could be a nurse. I think I see the problem.
0: Coming up, our panelists give you some advice. It's our Bluff the Listener game called 1-888-WAIT-WAIT-TO-PLAY. We'll be back in a minute with more of Wait, Wait, Don't Tell Me from NPR.
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22: 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From NPR and WBEZ Chicago, this is Wait, Wait, Don't Tell Me, the NPR News Quiz. I'm Alzo Slade. We're playing this week with Josh Gondelman, Shane Torres, and Shantira Jackson. And here again is your host at the Studebaker Theater in Chicago, Illinois, Peter Sagal.
19: Thank you, Alzo. Thank you so much. Right now, it is time for the Wait, Wait, Don't Tell Me Bluff the Listener game. Call 1-888-WAIT-WAIT to play our game in the air. Hi, you are on Wait, Wait, Don't Tell Me.
7: Hi, this is Vanessa Sanchez calling from the best city in the world, Chicago.
19: Yes, agreed. What do you do here in this fair and fine city?
7: Well, I'm a mom of an 18-year-old, also a dog and cat mom. I work at the amazing National Museum of Mexican Art. And on Sundays, I'm out on the Chicago River practicing with a dragon boat team.
19: What is a dragon boat? That's one of those Chinese boats?
7: Yeah. There's 20 people on the boat, and you are paddling as fast as you can to beat another boat if you're in competition. But it's just really fun, and it's a great time to just enjoy the Chicago River, which not many of us get to do.
19: That's true, because it killed so many of us. But it's better now. It's better now. Vanessa, welcome to the show. You're going to play our game in which you have to tell truth from fiction. Alzo, what is Vanessa's topic?
22: Words of wisdom.
19: Words of wisdom. Can be hard to come by. I mean, you can only eat so many fortune cookies. This week, we read about somebody who received some game-changing advice at the perfect time. Our panelists are going to tell you about it. Pick the one who's telling the truth. You win the Wait Waiter of your choice on your voicemail. You ready to play?
7: I think so.
19: All right, let's hear first from Josh Gondelman.
9: The year was 1980. Andrew Lloyd Webber was coming off a smash hit with his musical Evita. The world was his oyster. He could have it all. Drugs, parties, actual oysters. But, according to a forthcoming memoir, Weber had two problems. First, a mysterious pain in his knee. And second, he knew his next show needed to be populated by non-human characters, but he couldn't figure out which animals to spotlight. At his doctor's office, Weber found himself lost in thought, and I do incredible impressions.
25: What creatures on God's green earth can prowl the stage, embodying the themes of class, glamour, religion, sort of, and for some reason, railways?
9: His reverie was interrupted by a recommendation from his physician. I think we'd better do a CAT scan, said his osteologist, Dr. Grisabella.
25: Well, that's it, Weber exclaimed. Cats can! Cats can do it all!
9: And the rest was history. Cats went on to be a massive success, despite no one being able to follow the plot even a little.
19: Andrew Lloyd Webber figures out his next mega hit when he gets a CAT scan.
1: Your next story of some good guidance comes from Shantira Jackson.
11: Fresh off of winning his first Oscar, actor Michael B. Jordan was recently invited to play golf with friend and colleague Samuel L. Jackson. Throughout all 18 holes, Michael B. Jordan watched Samuel L. do the two things he enjoys most in his free time, hitting golf balls and saying the F word. In an interview with Time magazine, Jordan explained how before teeing off, instead of shouting four, Samuel L. likes to yell things like, "You gotta take a mother bleeping shot," like it's a mother bleeping hole in one. By hole 10, Michael B. Jordan realized that though laden with expletives, everything Sam was saying was brilliant life advice. You should go where you're bleeping supposed to. And sometimes thinking too mother bleeping much gets you in your mother bleeping head and messes up your mother bleeping game. Michael B. Jordan has stated that he left that golf match not only knowing how to be a better golfer, but also how to be a better artist and a better friend.
1: Uh-huh. Michael B. Jordan gets life advice just from listening to Samuel Jackson play golf. And your last advice column comes from Shane Torres.
12: We've all sent a text message to the wrong person before. Just last week, I meant to text my girlfriend something flirty and romantic, but instead it went to my best friend, and now he thinks I want to shower with him. But this week, we heard about how an accidental text was the key to movie magic. In the middle of filming Disclosure Day, a movie we all know exists whether we like it or not, actor Josh O'Connor says he got some of the best acting advice ever in a text from Mr. Steven Spielberg. O'Connor didn't know how to play a certain scene until he got a text from Spielberg saying, "The door's on the latch, just push." According to O'Connor, it, quote, unlocked the whole scene for me. It's genius. But it wasn't actually genius. It was a text Spielberg meant for his wife, who apparently doesn't know how to open a door. The advice helped O'Connor nonetheless, and that story is a testament that directing might not actually be that hard.
1: Okay. So here are your choices, Vanessa. From Josh Gondelman, how Andrew Lloyd Webber, Lord Andrew Lloyd Webber, got the idea for Cats from a CAT scan. From Shantira Jackson, how Michael B. Jordan got valuable life advice just by playing golf with Samuel L. Jackson. And from Shane Torres, how the actor in the lead in Steven Spielberg's new movie got brilliant advice from Spielberg in a text that wasn't even meant for him. Which of these was the real story of unexpected but life-changing advice in the news?
7: This is the hardest decision I've ever had to make. just because I am a cat mom, I'm gonna go with A and Andrew Lloyd Webber.
1: You're gonna go with Josh's story of how Andrew Lloyd Webber knew that his next big musical would be about some animal. Didn't know which one.
7: No, then I will go with B.
1: You're going to go with B, the second story you heard. That is Shantira's story of how Michael B. Jordan went golfing. Well, to bring you the real story, here's actually the person who got that fabulous advice.
13: I received this text from Steven saying, "The door is on the latch, just push." And it unlocked the whole scene for me.
1: That was Josh O'Connor speaking on Fresh Air about the wise text he accidentally got from Steven Spielberg that led to his acting breakthrough. I'm so sorry, Vanessa, but as you heard, Shane had the real answer. You did earn a point, though, for Shantira for her uplifting story about Samuel L. Jackson swearing. Thank you so much for playing.
7: Thank you.
1: Take care.
7: Bye-bye.
14: Appreciate your great advice, but I don't want to do my
1: hair. And now the game we call Not My Job. Robert Smigel has been one of the funniest people in comedy for decades, but you probably wouldn't recognize him because he's usually just off camera from his alter ego, Triumph, the insult comic dog. He's also written for Saturday Night Live, Late Night with Conan O'Brien, many movies, TV shows, and in his new podcast, he helps non-funny people be funny. Robert Smigel, welcome to Wait, Wait, Don't Tell Me.
15: Thank you so much. Thank you so much. Great to be here.
1: It's so great to have you.
15: Well, I'm a big fan of the show. I really am.
1: Well, thank you. And I'm a huge fan of yours. In fact, I was amazed to discover just this week that you're not really a brilliantly successful sketch and comedy writer, producer, performer. You are a failed dental student.
8: Oh, is that? Yeah, big time failure.
1: Yeah.
8: Yes.
1: And another thing I found out was that your father was, and I don't know if I've ever said this phrase before, a legendary dentist.
8: He was. He dwarfs my achievements in comedy, I have to say.
1: He's like
8: the Steve Martin of dentistry. He sort of developed the tooth bonding technique, and he went from there and revolutionized dentistry. And I'm very proud to be his son.
1: Sure, but you.
22: It sounds like your dad made dentistry sexy.
8: He did. He made it, and I'm making comedy gross.
1: And you actually tried to follow in his giant footsteps.
8: I did. I mean, I had no idea that I could succeed in comedy or television. It just seemed ridiculous at the time, but it was all I was ever good at.
1: When did you first know you were funny? Or could at least be funny.
8: Oh, my God. I mean, when I was like 4 or 5, I could draw really well. So I could draw Fred Flintstone and Snoopy. And then probably a couple of years later, I started drawing them having sex.
1: Wait a minute.
8: You know, I'm 7 years old. I'm trying to make my friends laugh. Give me a break.
22: They didn't have smartphones.
1: No, yeah.
8: Exactly.
1: For those who don't know, I want to turn to Triumph, your alter ego. Again, I just found that this week that apparently you and your wife discovered Triumph, or the first version of Triumph, at some sort of knick-knack shop or antique store.
8: Yeah. My wife and I, we were newlyweds, or actually, we were furniture shopping, and there was this quaint little store called Mabel's in Manhattan, and they had an even quainter rack of puppets, rubber puppets, that were just animal heads. You know, there were dogs and cats, and there was a sheep, and there was, you know, an owl. So I just grabbed a dog head, and I was so amused by how realistic it looked that I put it on my hand and immediately sniffed my wife's with it.
1: Yeah, well, as he would.
8: In the middle of the store.
1: Yeah.
8: And, of course, she laughed, and that's why we're still married all these years.
1: You've been doing Triumph for so long. Does he have, like, his own personality? They're like, are there things that, like, Triumph will say, but you could never bring yourself to say?
8: Well, I mean, he would probably insult your show, even though I'm a big fan.
1: Right.
8: For example.
1: Oh, my God.
8: This is so exciting. Don't tell me. Hey, does your audience know that Wait, Don't Tell Me, it's not only a beloved NPR quiz show, but it's also the game NPR employees play when they're guessing if they're still employed. Oh, yes. Sorry, I only got one joke. It's NPR. You guys don't pay well.
1: I was both terrified and hoping that would happen. So nice to see you. Triumph. Do people actually ask, like, oh, Robert Smigel, can Triumph, if you will, dump on me?
8: I mean, I look in the mirror every morning and I'm bored. I wish Triumph was there.
1: Sure.
22: What would Triumph say if he was roasting you?
8: He'd probably borrow a line from Don Rickles and say, it's over, Rabbi, give it up for it.
1: I want to ask you about the new podcast, which is like an amazing idea. Humor Me.
8: Yes.
1: So, well, why don't you describe it?
8: So my wife actually came up with this show. It's called Humor Me with Robert Smigel and Friends. And every week we have people who have called in, left a message, and they need help with some sort of task they have. We had one guy who had to make a eulogy for a father-in-law that he hated and needed advice on how to make, he wanted to insult him and be tasteful. And we had one woman who wanted to break up with her mom group in a way that would not, would make them laugh and not feel offended, but still get her out of the mom group.
21: I'm obsessed with the idea of Triumph the Insult Eulogy Dog.
1: Has anything ever happened in the episodes that you've done so far, you've said to somebody, this would be great, this is going to kill the eulogy, whatever it may be, and it's an utter disaster?
8: That never happens.
1: No.
8: That's right.
1: Well, Robert Smigel, it is a joy to talk to you.
8: Likewise.
1: But we have asked you here to play a game that this time we're calling...
22: Insult Dog, Meet Service Dog.
1: So, Your alter ego, Triumph, insults people for a living. So we thought we'd ask you about dogs and other animals that help people. Service animals. Answer 2 to 3 questions about these helpful creatures, invests, and you'll win our prize for one of our listeners, the voice of anyone they might like from our show, including Bill Curtis, if they like, on their voicemail. Also, who is Robert Smigel playing for?
22: Mary Beck of Bryan, Texas.
1: All right. Here's your first question, Robert. One of the most famous emotional support animals was Wally the emotional support alligator. True story, he made news when Citizens Bank Park in Philly would not let his owner come in with him. What ultimately happened to Wally the emotional support alligator? A, he signed an endorsement deal and is now the MetLife Insure-a-gator. B, after a peaceful death of natural causes, he is now a set of emotional support luggage.
21: That you can take on a plane.
1: No, yeah, it's true. Or C, somebody reported a loose alligator to the authorities. He was duly picked up and released in a swamp in Georgia and hasn't been seen again.
10: My goodness, this is a hard one.
1: It is.
10: Emotional support luggage sounds so believable.
1: It does.
8: But I'm going to go with C.
1: You're right, Robert. Yes. Somebody kidnapped him from his enclosure, left him someplace else. Somebody saw him there, called the Department of Natural Resources. They picked him up, and they brought him back home to a swamp. And as far as we know, he is still there living his best life. All right. Here's your next question. Sometimes real service animals can cause problems, as when which of these happened just a week ago? A, a seeing eye dog in Arizona got a whiff of a female dog in heat and dragged its owner into a canal. B, a service dog on an American Airlines flight had, quote, an accident on the plane, causing human passengers to become ill and forcing an emergency landing. Or C, a service dog with an undiagnosed condition gave mange to the entire South Carolina State Senate.
8: Wow.
1: Yeah.
8: I'm just going to go with B. It just seems the most believable.
1: It is, in fact, B. Yeah.
8: I wanted to believe A.
1: I know, but it was B. They had to make an emergency landing and had emergency crews rush the plane, and none of the emergency guys rushed back out going, ah. All right, last question. Go for perfect if you can. A service dog who was being trained to detect sudden changes in blood sugar was taken to the vet for a checkup, and this dog alerted to the veterinarian herself. What happened next? A, the vet was diagnosed with type A diabetes just in time to save her life. B, it was discovered the dog couldn't sense blood sugar at all. It just happened to like white coats. Or C, the vet got busted for bringing donuts to work but not sharing them with her coworkers.
8: Well, it's got to be A.
1: No, I'm sorry. The answer was actually C. The dog detected the secret donut.
8: Oh, that's amazing.
1: Isn't that something?
8: God bless these dogs.
1: Also, how did Robert Smigel do in our quiz?
22: Not that bad. 2 out of 3.
1: That's pretty good.
8: That's all you need, right?
1: That's all you need.
8: That's all you need.
21: That's right.
1: Robert Smigel is a writer, comedian, the creator of Triumph the Insult Comic Dog. His new podcast, Humor Me, which is both hilarious and sometimes kind of moving, is out now. Robert Smigel, what a joy to talk to you. Thank you so much for being on the show. Take care. In just a minute, Alzo tells you why you shouldn't mess with squirrels in our Listener Limerick Challenge. Call 1-888-WAIT-WAIT to join us on the air. We'll be back in a minute with more of Wait, Wait, Don't Tell Me from NPR.
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22: 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From NPR and WBEZ Chicago, this is Wait, Wait, Don't Tell Me, the NPR News Quiz. I'm Alzo Slade. We're playing this week with Shantira Jackson, Josh Gondelman, and Shane Torres. And here is your host at the Studebaker Theater in Chicago, Illinois, Peter Sagal.
19: Thank you, Alzo. Thank you so much, everybody. In just a minute, it finally dawns on Alzo that he has signed himself up to read limericks forever. It's our limerick challenge. If you'd like to play, give us a call at 1-888-WAIT-WAIT. That's 1-888-924-8924. Right now, panel, some more questions for you from the week's news. Shane, according to The Guardian, it may be outdated and unnecessary to do what every day?
3: Bathe?
19: You said hopefully. No, not bathe.
3: Oh, can I get a hint, please?
19: Sure, it's like goodbye, breakfast, lunch, and dinner. Hello, constant random grazing.
3: Snack? What? I'm sorry.
19: The traditional advice is... The traditional standard may not be appropriate anymore. The traditional standard of...
3: Eat 3 square meals a day.
19: Exactly right. Experts are saying we no longer need 3 meals a day. That's because science says we need 6 meals a day, right? Right? Yeah. According to some experts, it's better to, quote, embrace culinary spontaneity, unquote. Follow your body's instincts and follow whatever regimen works best for your health. That's why, since I heard this news, I've given up 3 square meals a day. I just eat 1 6-foot-long sub once a week, and then I lay around motionless for 4 days like a snake.
20: Culinary spontaneity is like a very beautiful phrase for shoveling something into your mouth over the sink.
19: Exactly. Right. No, I'm being culinary spontaneous, honey.
23: This is also just girl dinner.
19: Girl dinner? What's
23: yeah.
19: Girl dinner? All right. Explain to me, Shantira.
23: Girl dinner is when you piece together whatever you want for dinner. So, like, for me, a girl dinner would be fries that I get from, like, a restaurant, 24 Oreos, and then, like, a shot of vodka. That's girl dinner.
3: You just went to a 7-Eleven.
23: Sometimes there's brie.
3: Ooh. Ooh, la, la.
23: The whole wheel, though. No slicing.
19: Just the whole wheel?
23: The whole wheel.
19: You just pick it up?
23: Yeah, that's girl dinner.
19: That's... Shantira, legendary movie star John Travolta has announced that because, quote, men can have fun too, he has now started to do what in public?
23: Frolic.
1: Frolic. He's going to frolic. Yeah. He's going to gamble.
23: Yeah, he's going to skip around.
1: Yes, that'll be very exciting to see. No, that's not it.
23: Can I have a little hint?
1: Yes, in this, he is just like countless French artistes and also Che Guevara.
23: Okay. he's wearing a beret?
1: Exactly. He's wearing berets. A picture of John Travolta on the red carpet at Cannes went viral because of his beard and his beret, both dyed dark black. He says that he has now directed his first movie. He had looked up images of classic Hollywood directors, and many of them were wearing berets. And also, men should be able to have fun with their fashion, which is a lot of things to say instead of the simple two words, I'm bald.
21: Yeah, that's the mistake. You got to pick a signature hat before the hair is gone.
1: Exactly.
21: Then nobody knows what's going on under there.
1: Exactly, you're right.
23: Wearing a beret is the same thing as frolicking.
1: That is, yes. If you're standing there motionless, but you have a beret on, you're frolicking.
23: You're frolicking. You don't even have to move.
4: But look at all the fun that guy's having, stone face.
22: You're either frolicking or you're like a super, like, Black Panther revolutionary.
1: Yeah, that's true.
22: Because they weren't doing no frolicking back then.
1: That's true.
21: And who knows which one John Travolta is?
22: Oh. He's a Scientology revolutionary.
1: Yeah, yeah. I mean, to be fair, it's his life. He can do what he wants. I mean, once he was a matinee idol. Now he wants to look like a substitute theater teacher who owns just the meanest little dog. It's his life.

0: That's it for today. Our show is the work of Jeannie Montalvo, Benny Lay Ramirez, Reynaldo Leaños Jr., Nicole Rothwell, and our managing editor, Fernanda Echavarri. Nancy Trujillo is our production manager. Our engineers are Stephanie LeBeau, Julia Caruso, and JJ Carubin. The Latino USA team also includes Roxana Aguirre, Luis Luna, Glorimar Marquez, Julieta Martinelli, and Adriana Rodriguez. Benny Lay Ramirez and I are executive producers. I'm your host, Maria Hinojosa. You can find Latino USA on your podcast feed, also on our website, latinousa.org. Muchas gracias. No te vayas. Bye.
1: Latino USA is made possible in part by

0: Coming up, it's Lightning Fill in the Blank, but first it's the game where you have to listen for the rhyme. If you'd like to play on air, call or leave a message at 1-888-WAIT-WAIT. That's 1-888-924-8924. You can catch us most weeks right here at the Studebaker Theater in downtown Chicago. Come see us on the road. We'll be in Milwaukee on July 9th and in Sonoma County, California, July 30th. For tickets and information to all of our live events, go to nprpresents.org. Hi, you're on Wait, Wait, Don't Tell Me.
1: Hi, Peter. This is Vanessa calling from Charlestown, Massachusetts.
0: Charlestown, I know it well. What do you do there?
1: I am a public school kindergarten teacher.
0: You wow. are the best.
2: Yay. Amazing.
0: Let me ask you some advice. Believe it or not, in the fall, I'm about to send my little son, Elliot, to kindergarten for the first time. Is there anything you would like me to either let him know or prepare him in some way so as to make the kindergarten teacher's life easier?
1: You know what? Just have a good time and be his little self. That's all that matters.
0: I will relay that message, Vanessa. Thank you.
3: I just felt like she was talking to me.
0: Well, Vanessa, welcome to our show. Alzo Slade is going to read you three news-related limericks with the last word or phrase missing from each. If you can fill in that last word or phrase correctly in two of the limericks, you will be a winner. Ready to play?
1: Sure am.
0: Here's your first limerick.
3: Strong drinks I am not in the thrall of, but a dirty martini we all love. So I will not pass on a tall highball glass filled with soda and brine and in.
1: I need a clue.
0: Do you know what a
1: my rhyming should be better for kindergarten?
0: You'd think. Dirty martini is a strong clue. You know what a dirty martini is?
1: Yeah, olive.
0: Yes, it's olive.
3: Yes.
0: Every summer has the song of the summer. Every summer has the drink of the summer. And according to the internet, which is never wrong, this year's drink is a glass of ice, soda water, and the brine left over from the olives.
2: Ooh.
0: That's what it is. You're all drinking it, whether you like it or not. It's the drink of the summer. Didn't you hear me say that?
4: People, you know, they called the Dirty Shirley a couple summers ago, right? It was like a Shirley Temple with alcohol. Olive brine and soda, that's the nasty Shirley. That's the filthy Shirley.
5: You know you can also clean your tires with olive brine and soda. Oh.
0: All right, very good. Here is your next limerick.
3: Brother Squirrel, I think that you scammeth. Giant beasts in your cheeks will not crammeth. If you are so famished, just make a nut sandwich. No way you could eat woolly
1: mammoth?
0: Woolly mammoth, yes. Scientists were able to extract DNA from ancient squirrel feces, something these scientists did voluntarily, and discovered that back in the Ice Age, squirrels ate mammoth meat and saber-toothed tiger meat. It's true. Wow, how the mighty have fallen. You used to eat mammoth. I just saw you eat a bagel out of a dumpster. Have some dignity. There's another finding, too. This is a little terrifying. It finds out that even after tens of thousands of years, the ancient squirrel feces still stank. According to one researcher, quote, I did not think 700,000-year-old poop would smell anymore, but it was intense. Can you imagine how difficult things were back then? Like somebody light a match. We can't. We've never invented fire.
4: I don't understand the premise that something would smell better after 700,000 years. Well, that's not how smell works.
5: Well, for real. Like, have you smelled a grandmother?
6: My grandma smells good.
5: Sure.
7: Not all of them, you know.
0: Here is your last limerick.
3: More than 5,000 years he's been dead. Mountain ice was his chilly death bed. Dormant biomes we found for a crusty baked round. We have harvested yeast to make
1: bread?
0: Yes, bread. Otzi the Iceman is a 5,000-year-old caveman who is so well-preserved, he still has living microbes in his stomach. And this week, researchers at Italy's Institute for Mummy Studies, which shockingly only sounds like we made it up, announced they had taken those microbes and made sourdough bread out of them. The scientists say the dough is, quote, very, very good, but I don't care how good bread is. If somebody you're sharing it with says, and while we're at it, whose milk is the butter from?
4: we're talking about American snacks falling behind, this is what we're talking
8: this
4: about.
8: This we're talking about.
0: Also, how did Vanessa do in our quiz?
3: Grade A for our teacher. 3 out of 3.
0: Congratulations.
4: Yeah.
0: Well done. Yeah.
1: Thank you.
0: Enjoy your summer break.
8: Yep.
1: Thank you, Peter. Thank you, everybody.
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0: Now on to our final game, Lightning Fill in the Blank. Each of our players will have 60 seconds in which to answer as many fill-in-the-blank questions as they can. Each correct answer now worth 2 points. Alzo, can you give us the scores?
3: Yes, I can. Shantira and Josh are tied at 2 with Shane in the lead for 3.
0: Okay. Shane, you're in the lead.
4: Mm-hmm.
0: Shantira and Josh are tied for second, so we'll just arbitrarily choose Josh to go first.
4: Okay.
0: Here we go, Josh. The clock will start when I begin your first question. Fill in the blank. On Thursday, Trump threatened to seize Karga Island from blank.
4: Iran.
0: Right. On Friday, private space company blank held their much-anticipated IPO.
4: SpaceX.
0: Right. This week, defense officials say a false alarm led to the blank being locked down.
4: The Pentagon?
0: Right. On Thursday, the 2026 blank kicked off with a game in Mexico City.
4: World Cup.
0: Right. This week, the UK government issued a warning to supermarket shoppers that their migraines may be triggered by what?
4: Cheese?
0: Yes. Very good.
4: All
0: on
4: right.
0: Wednesday, streaming music giant blank said it had removed tens of thousands of phony podcasts from their app.
4: Spotify?
0: Right. On Tuesday, tennis great blank played her first match in almost 4 years.
4: Serena Williams.
0: Right again, just in time for America's 250th birthday celebrations, a giant American flag in Connecticut blanked.
4: Caught fire.
0: No. Blew into some utility lines and cut power to 40,000 people. A 3,000 square foot American flag. Yes, got blown into some utility lines and cut off power to over 40,000 people in Connecticut who were assured that this was not, in fact, a symbol of anything. It took almost a full day to get the flag untangled, but that's only because emergency workers had to keep saluting the whole time. Also, how did Josh do in our quiz?
3: It was impressive. He got 7 right for 14 more points, total of 16.
0: All right.
6: Not gonna do that.
0: No. Okay, Shantira, you are up next. Fill in the blank. On Thursday, John Healy, the defense minister of blank, resigned.
6: Education.
0: No, the defense minister of
4: education.
0: The United Kingdom. This week, a new government study recommended limiting blank consumption to 1 drink a day.
6: Alcohol?
0: Right. According to new filings, the Trump administration will spend over $60 million to host a blank fight at the White House.
6: Oh, UFC.
0: Right. This week, a man in Canada was charged after it was revealed he had been blanking for 17 years without a license.
6: Driving?
0: No, piloting airplanes for Air Canada. On Monday, Apple introduced a new AI-powered version of their digital assistant blank.
6: ChatGPT?
0: No, its digital assistant is Siri, citing concerns it might make people seriously ill. A grocery store in New Zealand pulled a chicken dish called blank off their shelves.
6: Mr. Chicken.
0: No. It was called Death by Chicken. The grocery store sent out an advisory to customers warning them that they were recalling

0: 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In his new play, Hershey Felder, the child of Polish and Hungarian immigrants, shares his story of discovering the piano and the music that shaped his life and career. 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
1: Listen, you can't be upset. I told you what was going to happen.
2: You did. You did not lead us on. You were correct. Also, how many does Shane then need to win?
3: 7, Shane.
2: Oh, my goodness, Shane. Here we go.
3: Okay.
2: This is for the game, fill in the blank. On Tuesday, Bill Gates testified before Congress about his relationship with blank.
4: Jeffrey Epstein.
2: Right. For the first time in years, the U.S. blank rate rose above 4%.
4: Inflation.
2: Right. This week, cryptocurrency blank fell to $60,000 each.
4: Bitcoin?
2: Yes. On Wednesday, severe blanks caused over 1,000 flight delays across the Midwest.
4: Severe thunderstorms?
2: Yes. This week, a couple in Tennessee were brought to the hospital after their food truck, which was named Blank, exploded.
4: Death by chicken.
2: No. Their food truck was called TNT Tacos. On Tuesday, NASA unveiled the crew who would be on the next mission to the blank.
4: Moon?
2: Yes. This week, scientists at Texas A&M University have come up with a clean and efficient way to clean up oil spills at sea simply by using blank.
4: Caveman gut biome.
2: No. By using fire tornadoes.
1: Oh.
2: So if an oil spills at sea, you can either let it spread to the coastline, that's bad, or you can set it on fire, which is just as bad because of all the pollution. But researchers have shown that if you can set it on fire and then spin the flames with massive winds into a giant fire tornado, it solves the problem efficiently. It takes less time with less pollution. Sure, it also implodes the whole world, but it looks sick as hell. Also, did Shane do well enough to win?
3: Oh, not quite. He got 5 right for 10 more points, total of 13, which means Josh Gondelman wins.
2: Yay, Josh Gondelman.
5: Well.
2: Yeah. In just a minute, our panelists will predict what'll get the birth rate back up now that we know it was smartphones that destroyed it. 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Philip Gotica writes our limericks, our public address announcer is Paul Friedman, our operations manager is Jasira Vardak, and thanks to the staff and crew at the Studebaker Theater. BJ Lederman composed our theme, our program is produced by Jennifer Mills, Miles Norbus, and Lillian King. Special thanks to Blythe Robertson. Peter Gwynn is 7'4". Emma Choi is our visual host. Technical direction is from Lorna White. Our CFO is Colin Miller. Our production manager is Robert Newhouse. Our senior producer is Ian Chillog. And the executive producer of Wait, Wait, Don't Tell Me is Michael Danforth. Now, panel, how will we get the birth rate back up? Shantira Jackson.
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2: Thank you, Alzo Slave. Thanks also to Josh Gondelman, Shantira Jackson, and Shane Torres. Thanks to our fabulous audience here at the Studebaker Theater in beautiful downtown Chicago, Illinois. Thanks to all of you for listening wherever you might be. I'm Peter Sagal. We'll see you right here next week. This is NPR.
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5: A throwback episode from our recent archives that hits the ground running.
6: 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Helen, are we going?
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8: Everyone did not like Pacific Rim as much as I did. 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
5: And comedian Lori Kilmartin is always herself.
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4: 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A
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9: Live from NPR News in Washington, I'm Dan Ronan. President Trump says a deal between the U.S. and Iran has been reached. NPR's Michael Levitt reports.
10: Ships of the world, start your engines. Let the oil flow, Trump wrote in a Truth Social post announcing the deal, stating that the U.S. and Iran have agreed to open the Strait of Hormuz. Iranian state media have also reported on the deal, signaling that Tehran is on board. The Prime Minister of Pakistan, which had been mediating the talks, also confirmed the deal on social media, stating that both sides have agreed to immediately halt hostilities on all fronts, including in Lebanon. He also stated that a signing ceremony is expected to take place on June 19th in Switzerland. Michael Levitt, NPR News, Washington.
9: Republican Senator Mitch McConnell is hospitalized, according to a statement to NPR from an aide. The former Senate Republican leader was admitted this morning, but little information about his condition is available. NPR's Eric McDaniel has more.
11: The 84-year-old senator has suffered regular health challenges in recent years and often moves about the Capitol in a wheelchair. In 2023, McConnell froze and appeared unable to speak for nearly 30 seconds during his weekly press conference as leader. He also suffered a series of falls, including one that resulted in a concussion and nearly 6-week absence from the Senate. McConnell's always appeared to have a somewhat unsteady gait. A childhood bout of polio left him with a partially paralyzed leg. He announced in 2024 he'd step down from leadership, and in 2025 that he'd not seek election to another 6-year term in office. After more than 4 decades, McConnell's time in the Senate is set to conclude at the end of this year. Eric McDaniel, NPR News, Washington.
9: 12 people are dead after a plane crash in Butler, Missouri, south of Kansas City Sunday morning. The aircraft went down shortly after takeoff. Madeline Fox from member station KCUR has more.
12: Officials say the single-engine turboprop plane was operated by Skydive Kansas City. All 11 passengers were on their way up to skydive. Bates County Sheriff Chad Anderson says many of the skydivers' family members were watching from the ground.
13: We just want to make sure that they're comforted. We have multiple clergy people here. We have multiple volunteers that's tending to any needs that they have or as much questions as we can answer for them early on.
12: The Federal Aviation Administration and the National Transportation Safety Board are investigating the crash. For NPR News, I'm Madeline Fox in Kansas City.
9: The Carolina Hurricanes are the NHL Stanley Cup champions. Carolina defeated the Las Vegas Golden Knights 3-0 in Game 6 Sunday night to win the best-of-seven series 4-2. For the first time in American history, the south lawn of the White House Sunday night was the scene of a 7-bout UFC card as President Trump and others welcomed thousands of visitors to a temporary stadium erected for the event. The event was also being held in conjunction with the president's 80th birthday, which is today. This is NPR News from Washington. He may be best known in the U.S. for playing Michael Corleone in the Godfather series, but in England, Al Pacino has just been honored for playing Shakespeare. Vicky Barker reports from London.
14: Since 1994, the Sam Wanamaker Award, named after the founder of Shakespeare's Globe, has been honoring those individuals who have best advanced public understanding and enjoyment of the plays of William Shakespeare. The judges honoring Al Pacino for what they call his lifelong commitment to Shakespeare, including, they say, celebrated performances in The Merchant of Venice, Julius Caesar, and Richard III, among others. In a statement, the 86-year-old Pacino said he is deeply honored by the award, adding, "Throughout my life, the theater has given me a sense of purpose and belonging, and Shakespeare has always been a guiding force in that journey." For NPR News, I'm Vicky Barker in London.
9: The Alabama Republican Party has rejected a challenge to U.S. Senator Tommy Tuberville that claimed Tuberville has not lived long enough in the state of Alabama to run for governor in November. Tuberville's former primary opponent pointed to what he said was proof that Tuberville actually lives in a $5.6 million Florida beach house and therefore is not eligible to run. But the party's 21-member steering committee rejected the challenge, saying tax records show Tuberville is a legal resident. Tuberville claims that his legal residence is actually a small home in Auburn, Alabama. He'll face former U.S. Senator Doug Jones in the November election. This is NPR.
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19: Are you a real know-it-all? Do you annoy your family by shouting the answers while watching Jeopardy? Do you drive people crazy when you start a sentence with,
20: well, actually...
19: Well, guess what? You can go fact yourself. Hey, everyone. Welcome to Go Fact Yourself, the show where we quiz the smartest people we know and find out why they love what they love. I'm Helen Hong. And now from the Carl Sagan and Andrean Theater at the Center for Inquiry West in Los Angeles, here's our moderator, J. Keith Van Stratton.
21: Thank you so much, Helen. Wonderful to see you.
22: Thank you, everybody.
21: Helen, I understand you were in the midst of planning something rather exciting.
19: Yes, yes. Longtime listeners of Go Fact Yourself know that I planned a one-year-old birthday party for my nephew, which in the Korean culture is a very, very big deal. And so I had to plan essentially a quinceañera for a one-year-old. Now, my father in September is turning 80. So now I have to plan a quinceañera for an 80-year-old.
21: Oh,
19: there's a backdrop and there's bowing and there's costumes and man, it is expensive.
21: I'm in the midst of trying to plan a wedding and it turns out those are also rather expensive.
19: Oh, yeah.
21: Yes.
19: Yeah.
21: Maybe we can combine them. Yes. That's a thing.
19: A wedding octosignera?
21: Yeah, a wedding octosignera.
19: Yeah.
21: All right.
19: Yeah.
21: Deal.
19: My dad would love to do the Havanagila.
21: I don't know it.
19: I don't think he knows what that is, but I'm sure he would love it.
21: Yeah, either way, there's going to be a lot of broken glasses going on at that event. All right, today on Go Fact Yourself, two guests will compete to answer questions about facts they know, facts they may not know, and frankly, facts they should know. Plus, we'll meet actual experts on two very different topics. And finally, we'll declare one of our guests the winner of today's show. Let's get started and meet today's guest, Helen, who is up first.
19: He is a comedian, actor, writer, and filmmaker who co-hosts the podcast Maximum Film on Maximum Fun. It's Iffy Wadaway.
21: Iffy Wadaway. Hey, Iffy. Nice to see you. You look great.
23: Hello. How's everybody doing?
21: Let's talk about Maximum Film. What's so nice about it is you have these very civil discussions with your co-hosts, even when you all disagree. Can you remember what have been some of the biggest disagreements, though, about how you see movies?
8: Oh, man. I think everyone did not like Pacific Rim as much as I did. I think I'm quoted as calling it a perfect movie.
4: Oh, iffy.
21: I don't even know if the movie makers called it that.
4: Oh, my.
8: No, it is a perfect movie because, you know, I went in, they promised that I'd get to see a giant monster get hit with a boat like a bat. And you know what I saw?
21: giant monster get hit in the boat like a bat. Okay.
4: You're an easy to please man.
8: I'm just a big fan of, like, clear and consistent communication. And a lot of movies don't have that, you know?
21: As a movie fan, I'm curious, what are your feelings about the Oscars in general?
8: I mean, it's always, I think there's just not enough categories, and I think the amount of movies that people actually see, mostly on the Academy, you know, kind of determines what actually gets justice and what gets left behind.
4: I know. I still feel like, and I know they keep talking about, like, we're adding more Academy members and younger ones and more diversity, and I still feel like every year I'm like, you pick these movies, these are the movies.
8: Mm-hmm. Yeah.
4: Like, who watched these movies? Like, all five of you?
8: Yeah, yeah. Whoever, because, you know, they have all the events. It's all bankrolled, so they show up to the ones that have the best snacks and drinks, which, if I'm going to be honest with you, I'm on the Academy, same thing.
21: Yeah.
8: If you don't have a banging buffet, I'm not there. Sorry.
21: Yeah.
8: Oh, so Retta didn't get the buffet? All right, sorry, then I'm going to the other one. I'm going to Oppenheimer one. They said they got free beers there, you know? Like,
21: you've got an exciting new hosting gig that is very, very cool. Tell the people about it.
8: Yeah, I'm hosting a show on Dropout TV called Actually. It's a nerdy game show where we read incorrect nerdy statements, and the guests have to buzz in and say Actually before each of their corrections.
21: Right.
4: No way!
21: Yeah. Yeah. Yes. Excellent. Well, we appreciate that you are actually here tonight. Iffy Wadaway, everybody. Helen, against whom will Iffy be competing?
4: She is an award-winning writer, best-selling author, and comedian who co-hosts the podcast, The Jackie and Lori Show, on Maximum Fun. It's Lori Kilmartin.
21: Lori Kilmartin. Yes. Coming out with a little dance, a little shuffle, a little marching. We appreciate that.
7: Yeah, I'm bringing my my old lady rhythm to the show.
21: The Jackie and Lori Show. You guys now have over 400 episodes talking about comedy and women in comedy every single time. It's a really great show. I actually am not aware, though. How did you and Jackie meet? I assume it was through the comedy circuit.
7: I think we met during the first podcast.
21: Really?
7: One of the reasons we started it is when we started in comedy in the late 80s and throughout, they never put more than one woman on a show. And often the clubs would only book like one woman every couple months. Mm-hmm. And Jackie and I just kind of met later in our careers, and we decided to do a podcast together at a time when it felt like all the comedy podcasts were men talking about being comics and kind of defaulting to obviously their own experience. And we were like, well, it's not like that. You know, you can't sleep with the wait staff if you're a woman. It's a little, I mean, you can once or twice, but it does get dangerous. And so we thought we'd provide that perspective.
21: Excellent. And Jackie, of course, is Jackie Cation, the wonderful comedian who's been a guest on our show as well.
7: Yeah.
21: And has it gotten better for women? You mentioned when you first started, you would be lucky to have one woman a month. Have you noticed that improving?
7: I think it's totally different now. Yeah, it really is.
4: 100%.
7: Yeah.
4: Last night, I was on the main stage at the Hollywood Improv, and there were three women on the bill out of five comics.
21: Whoa.
7: Yeah. I mean, yeah, for a time, it was none or one.
4: Yeah.
21: You have an exciting new special that actually is kind of based on or is related to the work that you've done on Twitter and the attention that that got.
7: Oh, sure. Yeah, I have a new special. It's called Cis Woke Grief. Mm-hmm. And part of it is about how I got doxxed after I did an abortion joke on MSNBC and the right wing went insane. I have some stuff about that. Mm-hmm. Sean Hannity did a segment on me on a show. Ooh. And then I have a bunch of jokes about my mom dying of COVID, as one would.
21: but that's something that you pretty much live tweeted it as it was happening.
7: Yeah.
21: It was really incredible.
7: Yeah.
21: I found it very, it was obviously very funny, but also very moving. And some people were very judgmental about it, but you're the one that was affected by it.
7: Yeah, it's my mom.
21: Yeah, and it was your mom. I feel like you get to make the call.
7: If you knew her, you know I earned those jokes.
21: And again, the special is called, because I feel like I should not say most of these words,
7: Cis Woke Grief.
21: It's that person herself, Lori Kilmartin.
7: Yay.
21: All right, Iffy and Lori, we ask each of you to provide us with a few topics outside your field of work that you know and love. Iffy, for you, you said that would be MTV's The Challenge,
8: yep.
21: Black hockey players,
8: yep.
21: And this will come probably as no surprise, Godzilla.
8: Yeah.
21: Godzilla. Yeah. Whereas, Lori, for you, you said that was the TV show The Walking Dead, Living British Royals, and, bit of a contrast, the Irish Republican Army. You don't like to take sides, it turns out, looks like.
7: I like the whole drama.
21: You like the whole drama, yeah. Well, later on, we're going to ask each of you some in-depth trivia questions about one of those topics. But first, we're going to get your thoughts on something you might know nothing about. It is time to split some hairs with our What's the Difference round. We'll have one question for each of you, each worth up to 2 points. If either of you gives an incorrect or incomplete answer, the other person has a chance to steal. Your topic today, drilling for oil. First up in drilling for oil is Iffy with drilling. Iffy, your question comes from a listener. Who is it, Helen?
19: I will let them tell you themselves because we have an in-person listener question. Come on up here, listener. And other listeners, if you'd like to submit a suggestion for our What's the Difference round, go to gofactorpod.com and click on Get Involved. Okay, hi, listener.
21: Hello, listener.
0: Hi. Now I got the giggles. Hi.
21: That's all right.
0: I'm Yunira Johnson. And I'm from Los Angeles. My question for What's the Difference is, while both might whip you into shape if you're in the U.S. military, what's the difference between a drill sergeant and a drill instructor?
21: Thank you so much. We appreciate your being here. Here, everybody.
7: Thank you. Thanks, listener.
21: Thank you for listening and for attending the show. All right, Effie, you heard our wonderful listener there. What is the difference between a drill sergeant and a drill instructor?
8: The drill instructor is the actual name of the person who yells at you and tells you to get into shape. And a drill sergeant is what they've been calling them in movies.
21: Oh, interesting. Okay.
8: Yeah, yeah.
21: Movies like Pacific Rim?
8: Yeah. Or, okay. Or Major Pain.
21: Okay.
8: A Full Metal Jacket.
21: Okay. We're going to go through all of our...
8: Maybe MASH, a prequel.
21: Mm-hmm. Stripes, I think.
8: Stripes.
21: Yeah. We'll look up that whole category on IMDb later.
7: No Lou Gossett Jr.? Guys,
21: wow.
7: That's the original. That's the original.
21: He may be an officer, but he's no gentleman, this guy.
7: All right, God.
21: We've got Iffy's answer. We don't know yet if he's entirely correct. Lori, anything you'd like to add or change?
7: Yeah, I think an instructor teaches the sergeant. Is that correct?
21: We'll find out. All right, well, it's time for this segment to drop and give me 20. Let's go to Helen Hong at the judge's table for the facts.
19: Here are the facts. Drill sergeants are in the Army.
7: Mm-hmm.
19: Drill instructors are in the Marines, Air Force, and Space Force. And in the Navy and Coast Guard, where the rank of sergeant does not exist, people who fulfill this role are called military training instructors.
21: Yes, that's right. By the way, on episode 17 of Go Fact Yourself, we met Donnie Dunnigan, who had been the youngest drill sergeant in the Marines. Before that, he was the voice of Disney's Bambi. Yes, true fact.
7: Wow, I was in love with him.
21: Oh.
7: Weird.
21: As the drill instructor or as Bambi?
7: As Bambi.
21: Okay. He left the Marines in the 1970s, and the Marines changed the name from drill sergeant to drill instructor in the 1970s. Coincidence? Probably. Helen, how did our guest do?
19: I don't think either one of you got any points on that.
21: No, I'm terribly sorry.
19: Unfortunately.
21: But entertaining nonetheless.
19: Yeah.
21: All right, up next in drilling for oil is Lori with oil. Lori, while both might help your drill sergeant's pasta stay separated, what's the difference between olive oil and extra virgin olive oil? OO and EVOO.
7: I guess the virgin olive oil comes from trees that haven't been gotten wood.
21: Deflowered, if you will.
7: Yes.
21: Yes.
7: So olive oil could be virgin, even though it's not called virgin.
21: I'm just saying that there happen to be three different categories. There's olive oil, there's virgin olive oil, and there's extra virgin olive oil. We're asking for the difference between olive oil and extra virgin olive oil.
7: You've just confused me.
21: Okay.
7: And I feel like I've given my answer.
21: All right. Well... All right, we don't know yet if Lori is correct. Iffy, anything you'd like to add or change?
8: Yeah. I'm just trying to, reach the back of my brain and see if one of my ADHD wormholes got me to this Wikipedia page. And I'm going to say that olive oil has filler in it.
21: It
8: has filler to fill out, oil it up.
21: Uh-huh.
8: And extra virgin olive oil... uses more olives. Uses more olives. Mm-hmm.
21: Okay, this segment needs lubricating. Let's go to Helen Hong at the judges' table for the facts.
19: Here are the facts. Olive oil comes from squeezing olives using mechanical means and or heat and or chemical solvents. Extra virgin olive oil comes from squeezing the olives mechanically only. No heat, no chemicals. This process leads to EVOO being less acidic and having a lower smoke point than regular OO.
21: That's right. Now, because of that lower smoke point, extra virgin olive oil is best used in applications that are not heated, like salad dressings, and regular olive oil is best for higher temperature applications, like deep frying. By the way, last year, authorities in Italy and Spain confiscated over 250,000 liters of fake olive oil with a street value of over $8 million. And if you're interested, I might know a guy. Helen?
1: Well, isn't what Helen said kind of what I said?
21: Well, let's find out, Helen. What do you think?
19: No.
21: Oh, okay.
19: No, I'm sorry. You said, quote, trees that haven't gotten wood.
21: Right.
1: I don't.
21: Now, Iffy did mention that there was some filler, which a chemical
8: like
21: solvent. Yeah, it might be. Do you want to give Iffy half a point?
19: Oh, that is true. Yeah, I will give you half a point because you did say fillers to oil it up.
21: Oil it up.
19: So, yeah.
21: I think we've got our theme for the rest of the show. Helen, what is our score at the end of that round?
19: At the end of that round, Iffy Wadaway has half a point and Lori Kilmartin has 0 points.
21: All right, but those scores are bound to change as we move on to questions about topics our guests have chosen for themselves. That's all up ahead when we oil it up on Go Fact Yourself.
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19: Welcome back to Go Fact Yourself with our guests, Iffy Wadaway and Lori Kilmartin. Once again, here's J. Keith Van Stratton.
21: Thank you so much, Helen. Thank you, everybody. Thank you, Iffy. Thank you, Lori. All right, Iffy, of your many interests, you told us that you know and love MTV's The Challenge, black hockey players, and Godzilla. Mm. Let's find out a little bit more about each of those. First, tell us what MTV's The Challenge means to you.
8: Well, MTV's The Challenge combines my two favorite things, messy social politics and just meathead activities. Big Brother, The Circle, Amazing Race. If you've been on a reality show, you are now eligible to come on, and it causes judgment. So, like, if you're a Big Brother person, they're like, you can't trust their social game. They're good at lying. There was a whole drama because someone was from The Mole. She came in and she was like, I'm not going to tell people I was on The Mole. And then someone found out and was like, she's already moling.
21: You know what they say, molar's gonna mole. Molar's gonna mole. All right, next, if you tell us what your knowledge of black hockey players means to you.
8: My knowledge of black hockey players, that's probably my newest knowledge. I've really gotten hockey to spite white people. I've been snowboarding a bunch, and I've been wearing, like, a hockey jersey over my hoodie to, you know, be just to, like... just because it's a little more waterproof. And I noticed I was getting quizzed by old white men. So I was like, oh, okay, we gonna play that? Then I'm gonna really know. And now every old white dude regrets when he asked me about hockey because I got opinions.
21: All right, and then finally, Iffy, as if we needed to know, tell us what Godzilla means to you.
8: Oh, man, I just love kaijus in general. All the movies are great. The newer ones I'm kind of more well-versed in. I really like Shin Godzilla. And it's like kind of in the same way like Doctor Who's commitment to being as lo-fi as possible. I think that Toho has done that so far, and I think that's why Minus One was so wild, because they're like, okay, we're going to get serious.
21: All right, well, to summarize, Iffy, you said that you know and love MTV's The Challenge, Black Hockey Players, and Godzilla. Today we want to quiz you about MTV's The Challenge.
8: Yes!
21: Now, you seem to be very into fitness. Have you thought about auditioning?
8: I want to be on that show so bad. Yes, I do.
21: Okay.
8: I'm ready. I have my game plan. I've done it. I'm so ready. I'm waiting. I'm locked in. I'm ready for TJ to call me up.
19: Wait, but do you have to be on another show first to get on the challenge?
21: And does this show count?
8: Yeah, I've been trying to finesse and see if, you know, dropout TV show presences,
21: right,
8: or maybe live podcasts can get me on there. But in the past they've had seasons where it's like fresh meat, and it's like, this is you're just a new guy.
21: Yeah.
8: You know, you're not from another show.
21: All right. Well, okay. We all wish you luck with that. Just ahead, we're gonna enlist the help of a bona fide expert in your topic with an expert level question worth up to 3 points. But before that, to let you show your love, Iffy, here are 5 trivia questions about your topic, each worth 1 point.
8: Okay.
21: If you want it, you'll have a hint for any 2 of these 5 questions. Now, Lori, do listen closely, because if Iffy answers incorrectly, you could steal. Lori, by the way, how much do you know about MTV's The Challenge?
1: 0. Okay. Just what I found out tonight.
21: Okay, well.
1: So you're safe.
21: Let's see how you do. Here's question number 1. The Challenge premiered in 1998 as a competition between contestants who had been on 2 other reality shows on MTV. One was Road Rules. The other is what seminal reality show which aspires to find out what happens when people stop being polite and start getting real?
8: That is, in fact, Real World. Let's go.
21: Helen, are we going?
19: Let's go.
21: Yeah, we're going.
19: That is correct.
21: Fun fact, as you had mentioned, although The Challenge began with contestants only from The Real World and Road Rules, casting has expanded to include contestants from other reality shows, including, as you said, Survivor, Big Brother, and Love Island, all of which are in the Paramount universe. That's what we call synergy.
8: Yes.
21: Here's question number 2. Of the dozens of contestants and dozens of seasons, only one player has been on 20 of the seasons and won 7 of them. That mega winner is John Amadeus Devananzio, who is better known by what fruitful nickname?
8: Baby, that is Johnny Bananas.
21: Helen?
19: Baby, that is correct.
21: That is correct. Fun fact, Johnny Bananas is on the American version of The Traitors, along with fellow Challenge champion...
8: CT
21: Tamborello.
8: Let's go.
21: Some other contestant nicknames from The Challenge include Piggy, Puck, Ammo, Gabbo, Turbo, Tech, and Big Easy. Do you have a nickname picked out for yourself if you're on the show?
8: I think I'm just going with Iffy, and then, you know, the fans can call me If Dog.
21: If Dog. Here's question number 3. You're 2 for 2, Iffy. In the 39 seasons of The Challenge, there have been several subtitles that accompany the title, but which of the following is not one of them? Is it Cutthroat, Rivals, Blood Feud, Fresh Meat, or Dirty 30?
8: That's going to be Blood Feud.
21: Helen?
19: That is correct.
21: No hesitation. Wow.
19: Yes.
21: Iffy Dog just going like a chainsaw through these.
19: If Dog.
21: If Dog. If Dog. Fun fact, others include Battle of the Bloodlines, The Inferno, Double Agents, Final Reckoning, Battle of the X's, and Battle of the X's 2.
8: Yes.
19: They go hard with these titles.
8: They're all good seasons. Double Agents is especially good because they're pretending to be spies, and so TJ's kind of like their handler before he was just, you know, a BMX guy, because it was Dave Mirra at first, and then TJ took over, and TJ has been doing a great job since.
19: I didn't understand a word you just said, but I'm going to nod emphatically.
21: Yeah, we
19: and
21: love
19: agree.
21: The enthusiasm,
19: emphatically.
21: Yeah. Come on. Here's question number 4. As you may know, the show has long been hosted by TJ Lavin, but not always. Other people who have hosted The Challenge, who is the only one who won an Olympic gold medal?
8: Is it Dave Mirra? Yeah, I'll use my hint to be safe.
21: Helen, how about that subtle hint?
19: It rhymes with Blonnie Blowsley.
8: Oh.
21: Lori, ready to pounce.
8: Ronnie Mosley?
21: Helen, is it Ronnie Mosley?
19: It is not.
21: No,
19: Ronnie
21: Lori
19: Mosley.
21: With a chance to steal.
1: It's Johnny Mosley.
21: Helen?
19: That is correct.
21: That's a successful steal from Lori.
1: He's a skier, right?
21: Yes, yes.
1: If dog. How embarrassing.
8: Look, I only know skateboarders, yeah. BMXers, and snowboarders. Skiers are only in the way on the slopes.
21: Okay. Well, if he did say Mosley, do you want to do a half a point for him and a half a point for Lori?
19: All right, I'll give you half a point.
21: All right, half a point because you got Mosley, and she came in with the Johnny. Fun fact, Johnny Mosley won his Olympic gold in moguls at Nagano. In addition to hosting the challenge, he also once hosted Saturday Night Live with musical guest Outkast.
8: Ooh.
21: Yeah.
8: That is a banger one.
21: That is a banger lineup, yeah. All right, let's see if we can bounce back with question number five. You do still have a hint available.
8: Okay.
21: According to at challenge stats, because eight players made the final without playing an elimination during a 2019 season, the Red Skull twist was introduced in the next one. Since then, only one player has made the final without playing an elimination in a season. That is, until the episode that aired just this week, when how many of the seven finalists did?
8: Oh, okay. Corey didn't hit a final. Sorry, spoilers, by the way. Nerese did go into elimination. She's in there. And how many more questions I have left?
21: This is it. This is it.
8: This is the last one? Yeah. Go ahead and give me the hint.
21: Helen, how about that hint?
19: There are seven finalists, and most of them didn't play an elimination.
8: Yeah, okay. That was going to be my guess. I'm going to say six.
21: Helen?
19: That is correct.
8: Yes.
21: Nice job, Ivy. Very good.
8: Nerese, and Nerese held it down. Nerese, I'm gunning for you to win next week.
21: All right, we'll see what happens. Fun fact, until this season, the previously mentioned CT was the only one since the change to make the final without winning an elimination. This season, Nerese is the only one who didn't. All right, you did quite well on that, Iffy, but now here's your expert-level question that requires multiple answers. It is time for your cluster fact.
8: Okay. Oh, wow.
21: We'll be bringing on an expert to discuss your response. Iffy, in 2023, a new edition of The Challenge featured a competition of winners and select contestants from versions of the show that ran in Argentina, Australia, the UK, and the United States. For up to 3 points, what was this international competition called? What was the title given to participants who came from the flagship MTV series? And how much money did the two winners split for winning this edition of The Challenge?
8: It was the Challenge World Championship.
21: Okay.
8: I want to say it was, they were called the Legends.
21: Okay.
8: The Legends. And I think they both split $500,000.
21: $500,000. All right, Helen is taking note of those answers. We have an expert on hand who can tell us for sure. Helen, who do we have tonight?
19: Joining us tonight is an actor, an athlete, and four-time champion of The Challenge, including winning last year's international competition. It's Jordan Wisely.
21: Jordan Wisely, everybody. Jordan and Iffy embracing. A lot of muscles in that interaction right there.
3: You are good.
8: I've been watching you.
3: You are ready. Don't worry. I will tell TJ if he is ready.
21: Oh, wow. We got a connection right here. Very nice. Well, thank you so much for joining us, Jordan. And thank you for staying, even though you may have heard Iffy refer to you as a meathead.
3: No. He's very much so right. But I pride myself on not being the meat, being the guy who like sticks it to the meatheads.
21: Yeah, very good.
3: I'm holding it down for the average size guys.
21: All right, well, let's talk about The Challenge. You, of course, were on The Real World Portland, I believe, before you were on The Challenge. Did you think you'd still be in that universe, you know, 10-plus years later?
3: No. It was, I always wanted to be an actor. And that is, and then I got found in a bar in Oklahoma, and it was an MTV casting call. Some friends and I happened to go to the bar at that time. And they were like, "Have you ever thought about doing reality TV?" I was like, "No." I played very competitive sports growing up, you know, and so like to Iffy's point earlier, like whether you know it or not, you've seen clips of The Challenge or The Real World. It's like it's just been around for so long. So I saw clips growing up, and my brothers and I would just make fun of them all the time. We'd be like, oh, we would smoke those guys. Because they're like wrestling in the sand and like jumping off of buildings and stuff. We're like, we could do that. We'd smoke them. So I go through the whole interview process with the Real World, get down to the last interview, and they're like, yeah, you're in. You're going to Portland. I filmed that at the end of 2012. You know, we filmed that, and I've literally just been unemployed ever since. Like, before the Real World ever came out, they hit me up, and they're like,

0: hey, we have this other show called The Challenge. That I knew about. Yeah. And that I was like, okay, yeah, I can do this. There's a goal. There's a goal to that. Win the thing. And so I was like, yeah, I'll do that. And ended up being pretty good at it.
1: I think something people may not realize is that you were not born with all 10 fingers. And you accomplished all these things, this incredible physical feat, you know, with that condition. And it wasn't something that I recall in researching that really was made a big deal of on the show. Can you kind of tell us about did that affect your play? And how did you choose to talk about it or not on the show?
0: Iffy, I'm sure you'll attest to this. My reputation, especially early on in the show, was very much like I had a chip on my shoulder because growing up in competitive sports, when coaches or scouts or anyone looks at you, and if you are, even if you are just as good, they're going to look at you and be like, but he has a higher potential to make an error, right? Whereas he does not. Inside of me, I've always like, oh, I have to be a little bit better so that way I actually stand out. Well, I took that into the challenge and the social politics that come with that. Like, so it's not only do you have to compete physically, but we have to like stroke egos and massage alliances and all this strategy and stuff and just keep people happy. So these were all things that I had to learn, but they never really like made a big deal about it. And they would even like, they'll have challenges where it's, they're like, okay, with one hand do this and the other hand do this.
1: Right.
0: I'm like, who's art department here? Like, who okayed this? Because guys, this is my 8th season. You knew I was going to be here, you know?
1: All right, well, let's get to the reason we brought you here as far as our game is concerned. You heard the questions that we asked of Iffy. First, we wanted to know, what was the title of 2023's international competition? Helen, what did Iffy say?
2: Iffy said the Challenge World Championship.
1: And Jordan?
0: I am the Challenge World Champion.
1: Yes, and that is a point for Iffy. Very
0: That's
1: nice.
0: That's a point. Yes.
1: Next, we wanted to know, what was the title given to participants who came from the flagship MTV series? Helen, what did Iffy say?
2: Iffy said the Legends.
1: And Jordan?
0: Yeah, I mean, heroes live forever, but legends never die. So, legends, baby.
1: All right, another point for Iffy. And finally, wanted to know, how much money did the two winners split for winning that edition of the challenge? Helen, what did Iffy say?
2: Iffy said $500,000.
1: And Jordan?
0: Yeah, I had something to say about it. I thought it should have been a million, but it was 500.
1: It was 500, a perfect cluster for Iffy. Very nice.
3: I need you to understand that Jordan is my guy. I was like, this is the one I would stand up screaming at my TV, and they would take shots at him. The War of the Worlds.
1: So, Iffy, is there anything you'd like to ask or say to Jordan while we have him here?
3: Jordan, I just want to thank you for being one of the most badass challengers and holding it down. And like, yeah, you know, like you said, you know, they don't change the challenges for Jordan, and he still it's nonstop, and he never gives up. He is all about like going at it, giving someone a fair chance, giving them a run for their money. He is one of the cleanest players in the game, and every time, M can attest to this, that I've said, if I ever go on the challenge, that's who I'm going to play like, Jordan.
1: Wow.
0: Thank you very much. Thank you very much. Great. I'm glad that shines through, because those are things that I want to push through. Like, even if it means that I'm going to lose, I don't care. Like, it's got to be fair, and I want everybody, you know, I try and stand up before we start filming every season and just let everybody know, like, hey, no matter what, be a showman and go for it. Because they will remember it.
1: Jordan, we're certainly going to remember you. If people want to find out more about you and what you're up to, where can they do that?
0: I'm on socials, you know, at Jordan Wisely. It's like choose wisely, but there's an extra E. And these lights are hot.
1: Yeah. And they keep getting hotter the longer you're out here for Helen. Jordan Wisely, thank you so much for being here, Jordan. Appreciate it. Helen, what is our score at the end of that exciting round?
2: Oh my gosh, after that round, Iffy Wadaway has 8 points, and Lori Kilmartin has half a point with a round of questions for Lori coming up.
1: That's right, we're going to talk with Lori about a topic she knows about. 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
2: Welcome back to Go Fact Yourself with our guests, Iffy Wadaway and Lori Kilmartin. 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
1: Thank you so much, Helen. Thanks, everybody. All right, Lori, of your many interests, you told us that you know and love the TV show The Walking Dead, Living British Royals, and the Irish Republican Army. Let's find out a little bit more about each of those. First, tell us what you know and love about the TV show The Walking Dead.
9: I started watching it with my son. My son had already seen all 11 seasons, mm-hmm. and I didn't think I would like it. I was not into zombies or any of that kind of stuff, and I loved it. We just finished the original series. We've done the Negan series, Negan and Maggie series. We've done Daryl in France, and now we're doing Fear of, so we're halfway through Fear of the Walking Dead, and then we're eagerly awaiting Rick and Michonne's new show.
1: Very cool.
9: Wow.
1: Usually don't hear the Walking Dead as something that would bond mother and son.
9: I know.
1: It's a very special relationship that you have. All right, next, you said that you know and love the Living British Royals.
9: I grew up at a time when it was Princess Diana, Lady mm-hmm. Di, and like many women of my generation, just became obsessed with Diana Spencer. So it's a teenage obsession that was revived when Meghan was brought in.
1: All right. And then finally, tell us what the Irish Republican Army means to you.
9: Well, you know, when I was a teenager, it was just like a huge story that they were on. The hunger strikers were a huge story when I was like 14, and I had a huge crush on Bobby Sands. So then I just became really interested in the IRA and the Troubles and all that stuff, because mm-hmm. I'm of Irish descent way many generations back, mm-hmm. though. So I just had an interest there.
1: All right. Well, to summarize, Lori, you said that you know and love the TV show The Walking Dead, the Living British Royals, and the Irish Republican Army. Today we're going to quiz you about The Walking Dead.
9: All right.
1: And do you have a favorite characters or favorite episodes?
9: There's an incredible episode where Morgan kind of meets this forensic psychiatrist, and it's like a bottle episode at a cabin, and it's incredible. Morgan goes on to become a major character in The Walking Dead and Fear of, and then, you know, that guy, of course, it was just a one-time thing, and he was amazing.
1: Well, just ahead, we're going to enlist the help of a bona fide expert in your topic with a question worth up to 3 points. But before that, to let you show your love, we're going to give you 5 trivia questions about the topic, each worth 1 point, and of course you're allowed a hint for any 2 of these 5 questions.
9: Okay.
1: Now, Iffy, do listen closely, because if Lori answers incorrectly, you could steal. By the way, Iffy, how much do you know about The Walking Dead?
3: I have the compendium, and I read up until, like, you know, quite a few issues, but as far as the show itself, I only really watched the first season.
1: Okay, well,
9: I don't even know what the word compendium means, so I...
1: We'll see if either of you fail spectacularly. Here is your first question. In an iconic scene from the first episode, Rick comes across a barricaded door spray-painted to say, "Don't open, dead inside." Or perhaps, "Don't dead, open inside." Either way, Rick is wearing a gown because he just woke up in Harrison Memorial what?
9: Hospital.
1: Helen?
2: That is correct.
1: Lori's on her way. Very nice. All right, here's question number 2. With so many characters and so many groups, it can be hard to keep track of them all. Fortunately, one group of survivors, the wolves, helps you identify them by writing the letter W on what part of their bodies?
9: Oh, forehead.
1: Helen?
2: That is correct.
1: That is correct. 2 for 2. Fun fact, they also carve a W into their victims' foreheads. That is called synergy. Here's question number three. There are many memorable episodes of The Walking Dead, but of the 177 of them, which of the following is not an actual title of one?
9: Oh.
1: Is it The Grove, The Gate, The Well, The Cell, or Tell It to the Frogs?
9: I'm going to say The Grove.
1: Helen?
2: That is not correct.
1: No, I'm terribly sorry. Ify with a chance to steal.
3: I'm going to try The Well.
1: Helen?
2: Also not correct.
1: Nope, no harm, no foul. No, it was The Gate. The Gate is one that was not there.
2: Wow.
1: The Grove, by the way, was recently ranked by Variety as the best episode of the series. Other The episodes include The Calm Before, The Storm, The Distance, The Damned, The Key, The Bridge, The Tower, and The Lucky Ones, and Johnny Bananas. No.
9: I'm not a titles gal.
1: Yeah, that's all right. No worries. No worries. Let's see if you can bounce back with question number four. Season six sees Dr. Denise Cloyd try to find a specific beverage, a can of soda, that her girlfriend Tara liked so much she was talking about it in her sleep. With what brand of beverage does Denise hope to surprise Tara?
9: Can I have the hint?
1: Helen, how about that first hint?
2: Yes. It sounds like someone likes a citrus fruit.
9: Lemon.
1: Or?
9: Lime.
1: Okay, those as well.
9: Grapefruit?
2: or
9: pomegranates?
1: No. There's a big one you're not thinking of.
9: It's orange?
1: Okay. If you have puppy love for someone, you might have...
9: Crush?
1: So put that together.
9: Orange crush?
1: Helen?
2: That is correct.
1: That is correct.
2: Yeah.
1: You got there! Fun fact, Orange Crush is not believed to be product placement, unlike the Hyundai Tucson, which appears in several seasons and was part of a sponsorship deal with the car maker. Hyundai released a special The Walking Dead edition of the Tucson in 2014 that came with exclusive graphics packages, floor mats, and a backpack-style zombie survival kit.
2: Ooh, I want that.
1: Synergy. All right, Lori, here's question number five. You do still have your hint available.
9: Okay.
1: The Walking Dead received 16 Emmy nominations. Six of those were in the same category, and the only two Emmys the show won were also in that category. What category is it?
9: I mean, I know the answer, but I'd love the hint.
1: All right, Helen, how about that second hint?
2: The award kind of sounds like Maybelline products for artificial limbs.
9: Best special effects? Best...
1: Helen?
9: Best CGI? Best... Wardrobe?
1: Helen?
9: Best arms?
1: Oh, I'm sorry. You're still going best orange?
9: Arms. Best arms?
1: Helen?
2: You know what? I'm going to give it to you.
1: Really?
2: Yeah.
1: Okay.
2: Because it's outstanding prosthetic makeup.
1: Oh, very generous from Helen. That's a point there for Lori.
2: That's nice.
9: I honestly didn't know that was an Emmy category.
1: Yes, it is. Fun fact, the show won the award in 2011 and 2012. It never received any awards or nominations for acting.
9: Are you serious?
1: Enough. Yeah. No.
9: That is enraging.
1: Enraging. Well,
9: yes.
1: Let's see if you can channel that rage into this last question, because now here is your expert level question that requires multiple answers. It is time for your cluster fact. Thank you. We'll be bringing on an expert to discuss your response. Lori, played by Josh McDermott, one of the more memorable characters from the show is Eugene, an eccentric, intelligent survivor who shows up in season four claiming to be a scientist and rocking a mean mullet.
9: Right.
1: By the end of the series in season 11, we find out that he's been assigned a job by the Commonwealth and has a daughter. So, for up to 3 points, when Eugene reveals he isn't really a scientist, what character repeatedly punches him, knocking him out? Next, what was his actual job, which became his job again with the Commonwealth? And what is his daughter's name, who was named after another character on the show?
9: I'm going to say Maggie.
1: Maggie, all right. And then what was his occupation that he had before that he had again with the Commonwealth?
9: Teacher.
1: And the name of the daughter?
9: Lori.
1: Lori. All right. Well, Helen is taking note of those answers. We have an expert on hand who can tell us for sure. Helen, who do we have tonight?
2: Joining us tonight is a comedian and actor who for 8 seasons played Eugene Porter on The Walking Dead. It's Josh McDermott.
1: Josh McDermott! Lori and Josh embracing, saying hello to Ify. Hello, Josh. Nice to see you.
9: Oh, my gosh.
10: Oh, it's great to
9: so
10: see everybody.
9: Thank you, man. Because I hated you at first. I was so mad. And then, you incredible work.
10: I like that you say you hate me with a big smile.
1: Yeah.
10: Because there were people that hated me, and I didn't know if they were going to, like, kill me. They'd run up to me on the street, I hate you. And I'm like, whoa.
2: It's called
1: Yeah. Well, your character did have a big arc. Mm-hmm. Do you now have people going up to you and saying, oh my God, I love you? And is that any better than people saying, I hate you?
10: I mean, I still have people that are holding a grudge and are so bitter about some of the things that this guy did to survive.
1: Yeah.
10: And I just have to tune it out because it's right. Like, listen, anybody would do that in a situation like, right. Jay Keith, I might shoot you right now if a zombie comes through the door. Oh, I don't know. I mean, I'm just saying.
1: Well,
10: I might
1: we got
10: do
1: a
10: it.
1: Surprise for you. Here, no.
10: It's a surprise for you. Okay.
1: So where were you in your career when you joined Walking Dead?
10: I'd done sitcoms and stuff and was like, you know, mostly known for comedy. You know, I do improv and sketch in Los Angeles. And then this was like, I don't know, this is my favorite show. I'm not into zombies and everything, but there was something about The Walking Dead that I was drawn to. I loved it. It wasn't about the horror of it. It was about like the human beings and what they would do to survive and how they would get over on each other. And so all of a sudden I just got to audition for it. And then I'm on it. I mean, wow. Think of your favorite show growing up, and all of a sudden you get to be on it. I mean, I was like,
2: Star Trek TNG, I would die.
1: Price is Right.
10: Yeah. I literally showed up like, I hope I don't screw this up. I don't want to ruin my favorite show.
1: So what was it like at the end, knowing that it was going to be the end and transitioning to whatever was going to be next?
10: It was tough. It was bittersweet. I mean, 8 seasons that I did, the show was on for 11. It was really hard to let that come to an end, but also knowing the relationships that I formed with the people, with the fans, like that's not ending. And so I just try to lean on that when I get kind of sad and nostalgic. But, you know, plus we got, and I love that you watched all these spinoffs, Lori.
9: Oh, yeah, yeah.
10: I mean, you are really into it.
9: Well, yeah, my son is. So, I mean, I love it too, but it's an incredible world. And I always just think, aside from the zombies, it does feel like we might be headed to that sort of
10: 100%.
9: Dystopia. Yeah. Yes.
10: As soon as that happens, I'm shooting Jay Keith.
1: Oh!
10: No, I don't. Why am
2: there
10: I making that
2: again.
10: Joke? We shouldn't make that joke.
1: We'll look forward to that.
10: I mean, the thing I love about you watching it with your son is, like, you know, we do these fan conventions and, like, I'll meet people who are, you know, 90 years old and, like, little kids, like, grandparents watching it with their grandchildren. Like, it brings people together.
9: It's crazy.
10: In ways that, like, I've had many times, like, just like this old rugged man going, like, oh, I don't know how to connect with my 13-year-old daughter, but we do during your show, and thank you. And I'm like, oh my God, like this is, it's not just about blood and guts and you know, shooting squirrels with arrows and things like that.
9: Oh,
10: like,
9: yeah.
10: It's really bringing people together, and that was a special thing.
1: Very cool.
9: Yeah.
1: I do have to ask you about the mullet. Was that some of the award-winning prosthetic makeup, or was that something that was au naturel?
10: No, unfortunately, I had a mullet. And it was dyed brown for 8 seasons. And, I kept it in between.
2: You did?
10: Yeah.
2: So, like, did you come back to L.A.? Where were you based when you were not in Atlanta?
10: Yeah, I was here, in
2: so
10: L.A.
2: So you would come back with the mullet?
10: I would come back with the mullet, and it was weird because, like, I couldn't get away. Like, people just instantly know.
1: Right.
9: Yeah.
10: So I could never get away from it. But I tried, you know, this is my natural hair. I tried going back to blonde one season, and it turned orange. And I'm like, yep, nope, not doing that again. So I just went straight mullet the whole time for 8 years, 8 long years.
1: All right, well, let's get to the reason we brought you here as far as our game is concerned. You heard the questions that we asked of Lori. First, we wanted to know, when Eugene reveals he isn't really a scientist, what character repeatedly punches him, knocking him out? Helen, what did Lori say?
2: Lori said Maggie.
1: And Josh?
10: That would be Abraham.
1: Abraham did it, yes.
10: Played by Michael Cudlitz.
9: Yeah. That's a brutal beatdown, right?
10: It was a brutal beatdown, yeah. But he's a pro. Like, he's, you know, beat many people down in movies and television before. Like, he it was a dance, and he walked me through it.
1: All right, sorry, Lori, no point there, but very entertaining fun facts. We appreciate that. Next, we want to know, what was Eugene's actual job, which became his job again with the Commonwealth? Helen, what did Lori say?
2: Lori said teacher.
1: And Josh?
10: That is right.
1: That is right. Of course, Lori. Very nice.
10: Yay!
1: And finally, wanted to know, what was his daughter's name, who was named after another character on the show? Lori, I think you know what it's somewhere in the brain.
9: No, it's not Lori, and it's
10: that was Rick's wife.
9: I know. I was
10: Eugene doesn't know Lori. He doesn't know who that is.
9: Well, you don't have to attack me like this. Okay?
10: I'm so sorry.
9: This is classic Eugene, by the way. I know you sided with Negan.
1: Helen, what did Lori say as her answer?
2: Lori said Lori.
1: And Josh?
10: Rosie. Rosita. Yeah.
1: I think it was somewhere rattling in the brain there. Just couldn't quite access it. No worries there. Lori, while we have Josh here, anything else you'd like to ask or say to him?
9: Ooh. Can I ask my son if he wanted a question?
1: Sure.
2: Yeah. Do that, son, get up here.
9: Do you have one, hon?
11: I love you. Thank you.
1: Yay!
10: I love you too. Thank you.
1: So much love. Josh, if people want to find out more about you and what you're up to, where can they do that?
10: Probably at like Tito's Tacos in Culver City.
1: Okay.
2: Yeah. Good choice.
1: We'll look for you there. Thank you so much for joining us, everyone. It's Josh McDermott. How great is that? All right, Helen, what is our score as we go into the final round?
2: Ooh, at the end of that round, Ify Wadaway has 8 points and Lori Kilmartin has 5.5 points.
1: All right, but now it is time for our final round we call Fast Facts. I'll read 10 statements and each contestant will answer with true or false. 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
1: Ify, there's a German magazine also called Max Fun.
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1: All right, we're not going to count those last few. Let's give Iffy, Guadaway, and Lori Kilmartin a nice hand as Helen tabulates the final score. That was a variation of our game called Oops, All Truths. Helen, are you ready to announce the final score in today's game?
2: I am, after that awesome, fun game. Iffy Wadaway has 12 points, and Lori Kilmartin has 9.5 points.
1: Congratulations, Iffy.
2: Thanks,
1: you are the facting champion on Go Fact Yourself. Iffy, what will you do with your championship?
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1: All right, we'll see if it counts. 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
1: All right, thank you so much for joining us, Iffy Wadaway. Lori Kilmartin, what about yourself?
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1: Lori Kilmartin, everybody. Never a dull moment. Thanks for being here. Ladies and gentlemen, you are so lucky because my hosting partner is Helen Hong.
2: Yay! You can follow me on Instagram and TikTok at Funny Helen Hong. You know not to follow that other Helen Hong because she's not funny.
1: But this one is. She is funny. She is Helen. She is Hong. She is Helen Hong. And me, you can follow me on the socials at jkeith.net, all spelled out. That just leaves me to thank Iffy Wadaway, Lori Kilmartin, Jordan Wisely, Josh McDermott, everyone here at the Center for Inquiry, and thank you for listening and supporting our show, especially now at MaximumFun.org. I'm J. Keith Van Stratton. 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
2: 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Special thanks to Jess Guinevan at Guinevan PR, Clinton Pickens, Jen Collins, Jason Block, Danny Wasco, Sarah Rodenbaugh, and Jim Underdown and Alice Pine at the Center for Inquiry West. I've been Helen Hong!
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1: 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I'm Manoush Zomorodi. Coming up...
9: Predictions are never facts. Sometimes predictions are quests for power. If you go around asking people, tell me what the future is, someone will take you up on it. And whether that person has your best interest at heart is questionable.
1: On the show today, our obsession with predicting the future. First, this news.
10: Live from NPR News in Washington, I'm Dan Ronan. President Trump says the U.S. and Iran have a deal. NPR's Franco Ordonez reports it could mark the end of a four-month-old war that has wreaked havoc on Middle East security and sent global energy prices surging.
11: President Trump posted on social media that, quote, the deal with the Islamic Republic of Iran is now complete. Congratulations to all. He did not share many details, but said the agreement included Iran reopening the Strait of Hormuz, and the U.S. removing its own blockade of Iranian ports. Trump added, quote, ships of the world, start your engines. Let the oil flow. The president has prematurely made announcements on peace deals before, and some international observers will likely be skeptical until they see greater details. But Pakistan's prime minister, who has been helping negotiate the deal, also posted that an agreement has been reached on an immediate ceasefire, and the Iranians seem to be confirming this as well. Franco Ordonez, NPR News.
12: Welcome to UFC Freedom 250. Here is the President of the United States of America, Donald J. Trump.
10: For the first time in American history, the south lawn of the White House Sunday was the site of a seven-bout UFC card as President Trump and others welcomed thousands of visitors to a temporary arena erected for the event. The event was being held on the president's 80th birthday. Democrats have criticized the event, saying it is an example that President Trump is out of touch with Americans when it comes to managing the economy. The Carolina Hurricanes are the NHL Stanley Cup champions. They defeated the Las Vegas Golden Knights 3-0 in Game 6 Sunday night to win the best-of-seven series 4-2. This is the second Stanley Cup championship for Carolina since the team relocated to Raleigh 30 years ago. Senator Tommy Tuberville has overcome the latest challenge to run for governor of Alabama. From member station WBHM, Richard Banks reports.
13: Tuberville has long faced criticism from Democrats and Republicans that his main home is a $5 million beach house in the Florida Panhandle. Tuberville instead says he lives in a 1,500 square foot home in Auburn, Alabama, which records show has been owned by his wife and son since 2018, with Tuberville's name only appearing on the deed last year. Tuberville's primary opponent, Ken McFeeters, argued Tuberville hadn't lived in the state for 7 years prior to the election, which the Alabama Constitution requires of candidates for governor. Officials with the Alabama Republican Party said Sunday that Tuberville proved his case and would remain the GOP nominee. For NPR News, I'm Richard Banks in Hoover, Alabama.
10: It's NPR. Steven Spielberg's sci-fi thriller Disclosure Day is beaming up a lot of cash this weekend, NPR's Bob Mondello reports.
14: Aliens may or may not be lurking among us, but movie patrons have been hanging on to the possibility this weekend.
15: What are you going to do?
16: Full disclosure. To the whole world. All at once.
14: Disclosure Day opened to the whole world all at once, and in 3 days racked up ticket sales of $93 million, about $44 million of it in North America. That's Spielberg's best start for a film that wasn't a sequel. Also performing well, the low-budget thriller Obsession.
17: I love you!
14: which has now had four consecutive holdover weeks with higher ticket sales than its opening, unheard of for horror films. Obsession has taken in more than $250 million worldwide, about 300 times what it cost to make. Bob Mondello, NPR News.
10: Investigators from the National Transportation Safety Board and the FAA are expected at the scene of an airplane crash in Butler, Missouri, where 12 people died Sunday from a skydiving plane that crashed. Witnesses say the single-engine turboprop had just taken off and was trying to gain altitude, but it was still low when the pilot attempted to turn and land on a nearby highway about 60 miles south of Kansas City. Before the midday crash, the plane had conducted two short flights. 11 people who were on the plane were skydivers. The 12th victim was the pilot. It'll take at least a year for the NTSB to determine the cause of the crash, but the agency has previously raised concerns about weak oversight of the skydiving operations. This is NPR.
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15: It's the TED Radio Hour from NPR. I'm Manoush Zomorodi. On the show today, what happens when we become obsessed with predicting the future?
17: It was the FIFA World Cup in Doha, Qatar. So it was in November, which means my students were here. They were in our workroom, and they were huddled around a laptop.
15: Brendan Dwyer is a former football coach and now a professor of sports leadership. He's at Virginia Commonwealth University, which is a financial supporter of NPR. On this day, his students had bet on a game, but not the way Brendan expected.
17: They were watching Morocco and Belgium, which is a very unconventional game for these students to watch, because they weren't from Morocco or Belgium. But these students were, like, enthralled by this game. And as the game was going on, more students were starting to gather around. And it was not a knockout round game. It was certainly not a semifinal or a final. And it was an interesting game, but we're talking second half. It's not the last couple minutes. But each moment, they were yelling and screaming and getting upset. I found that they were getting upset mainly at the referee more than they were getting upset at, you know, a missed shot or a missed pass or a misplay by one of the players.
15: Okay.
17: That's when it was like, what are you guys cheering about? And they mentioned that they weren't betting on the outcome of the game. They were betting on the number of corner kicks.
15: In other words, they weren't cheering for either team specifically. They were just hoping to see more corner kicks because they'd put money on it.
17: So every time the referee awarded a corner kick or did not, they reacted a certain way. And that was hilarious to me, and also at the same time got me a little caught off guard, because I've never seen, one, I didn't realize you could bet on the number of corner kicks at that point. And two, the fact that these students were so enthralled, not by who's going to win a World Cup game, but corner kicks. And the students won. They picked the over and they won the over.
15: What Brendan saw with his students watching the World Cup were the early signs of an exploding marketplace.
17: You know, this is a growing trend in sport fandom. We're not just watching the wins and losses. Now we're watching an additional game within that with the sports betting apps and now with the prediction markets. We can always find a way to up the ante. It's not just sitting back watching the game for, you know, the beauty of the game.
18: 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Step one, Open the BetMGM Sportsbook.
15: From sports betting...
19: Kelsey lets you legally trade on anything.
15: ...to prediction markets.
20: Prediction is literally what computers do. Prediction is intelligence.
15: ...to tech CEOs who make grand statements about how AI will inevitably shape society.
21: By the end of 2028, more of the world's intellectual capacity could reside inside of data centers than outside of them.
15: Forecasting the future has become a national pastime. But what do we lose when we model, price, and place bets on our future? Today on the show, predictions. Why humans have, for millennia, tried to anticipate what's next, and how money and financial incentives change our experiences of the here and now. So, back to Brendan Dwyer. He has spent the last two decades studying sports fans and their habits around sports betting, which had been illegal in most U.S. states, with some key exceptions.
17: Some sort of sports betting has been around in the United States forever. Whether it's been legalized or not, whether it's been at a bookie or it's been in a bar, Las Vegas or New Jersey horse racing that would kind of get close to sports, but weren't really the traditional sports betting as we know now, the money lines, the parlays, all the fun interactive apps that make it scarily easy to bet.
15: With the internet came the dawn of online fantasy sports leagues.
17: As fantasy sports became more popular in the early part of the 2000s, it started to knock down our preconceived notions about risk and reward and interactivity of fan engagement. You put money down at the beginning of the year, you compete against your friends and family, and you may get money back out in, if you're talking about football, you put money down in August, you may get money back in January if your season-long fantasy team plays well. And through a number of tests, they realized this is probably not gambling. So it got a carve-out from a number of gambling laws across the country.
15: For two decades, state and federal regulators battled against online betting platforms. Then they found themselves in a new fight as these platforms started offering daily opportunities for fans to bet on fantasy leagues.
17: And it changed the narrative on our broadcasts, where people were talking about daily fantasy sports, talking about odds. But most importantly, it really kind of tested the water from a consumer perspective, a cultural perspective, and we found out that our society had a bit more of a favorable association with betting.
15: Was this gambling? How stringent should laws be? The debate and legal battles continued all the way up to the Supreme Court in 2018. Brendan Dwyer explains from the TED stage.
22: Brief history. So in 2018, the Supreme Court struck down the federal ban on sports gambling. Since then, 37 states plus the District of Columbia passed laws where we can bet on sports.
15: Since he gave this talk in 2025, two more states have joined that list.
22: That has been huge for the betting industry. The American Gaming Association estimated in 2017 just under $5 billion. Was spent on sports betting, primarily physically in a casino. In 2024, that number was $150 billion, 95% of it online. The sports betting industry has become its own economic engine, transforming the DNA of the sports fan along the way.
15: You study sports consumer behavior, basically sports fans, how they respond, but that has changed since 2018. Talk us through this big Supreme Court decision and how it relates to sports betting today.
17: Yeah, the change and deregulation of sports betting and allowing the states to make their own laws and allowing, at this point, close to 70% of Americans to legally bet on sports has fundamentally changed the sport industry. You know, now sports fans at the tip of their fingers through their phones can bet on pretty much anything as it relates to professional sports, college sports, and has driven a lot of money into the sports industry. It has changed the way sports is broadcasted, the way we watch it, and ultimately how fans behave.
15: I have to say, I didn't really pay attention. I don't think many people like who aren't into this world even knew.
0: Like, how big a deal was it?
17: For people in the sports industry, it's a huge deal. I mean, individuals like Mark Cuban, the owner of the Dallas Mavericks, mm-hmm. I mean, he's gone on record to say it double the value of his franchise because of sports betting. That's how much money and interest and focus sports bettors put on sport consumption because they watch games longer, they watch more sports, they watch pre-games and analysis, which all of that drives media contracts, it drives advertisement, and that is the real fuel of the sport industry.
0: Is that a bad thing? I mean, we could all use a little pleasure these days. When does it become problematic?
17: Well, the economist in me that wants my students at VCU to find jobs, I like that there's more money in the sports industry, but from, you know, a sports purist and someone that worries about problem gambling of certain populations, I do worry about how the transactional nature of sports because of sports betting is changing not just how fans interact with sports betting, but also how it is portrayed and how it's potentially changing decisions within the sport. Right now, we are over-sponsoring, we are over-advertising, we are targeting specific groups. I think all of that is going to have to change because as more research comes out in all sorts of fields, addiction, problem gambling, or it's even marketing and advertising, a lot of the research is consistent in that you can't continue to target specific groups and advertise this much without providing safety nets. It's not done in any other part of the world the way we're doing it right now, even though we're bringing in lots of money.
0: When did the rise of prediction markets start to happen? They turn everything from the weather to political debates. When they turn regular life into a sport, can you sort of trace that back to that 2018 Supreme Court decision? Do you think they're related?
17: Yeah, I think they're related. Prediction markets are very interesting phenomena in that they kind of combine a lot of different things. I think sport has probably made them more commonplace. Legal sports books have tried to get them shut down because they're trying to protect their service. Mm-hmm. So I think as it relates to sports, it has taken off because there are still a number of states that don't have legalized sports betting, including California and Texas, some very large states with lots of people. Most states, you have to be 21 to bet. And so there are gaps in the marketplace that prediction markets fill. And it's also unregulated. It's peer-to-peer. There's no house. So there's just a lot more opportunity in the prediction market for individuals that are looking to monetize their perceived ability as a sports fan. And don't feel like they want to live in the environment of a sports book. I think trust is an issue with sports books. These are the platforms that offer the bets, the parlays, and all that. There's always going to be trust issues with them because there's going to be a belief that, you know, they didn't set the lines properly and that they're making too much money. And when there's trust issues, people are always going to try to find an alternative way to make money.
0: When we come back, we'll dig into Brendan Dwyer's research about which sports fans are betting responsibly and which ones are getting carried away.
17: I work with 18 to 24-year-olds on a daily basis, and I worry about their decision-making for anything they do. They have overconfidence and regulation issues to everything. And so when you add overconfidence and sports and money, it worries me even more.
0: Today on the show, the pull of predictions. I'm Manoush Zomorodi, and you're listening to the TED Radio Hour from NPR. We'll be right back.
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15: It's the TED Radio Hour from NPR. I'm Manoush Zomorodi. Today on the show, we are looking into the pull of predictions. And we're talking to Brendan Dwyer, who has spent 20 years researching sports gambling and the sports fans who do all that betting.
17: Who are these individuals from a consumption perspective? How do they compare to general sports fans? What are they watching? How much are they watching? What do they look like from a fan perspective in terms of loyalty, involvement? To really trying to establish a baseline, because in our field, there really wasn't any academic literature on what the American sports bettor looked like.
15: Tell me what you found.
17: Well, I mean, there are all sorts of different sports bettors. They consume at all different levels. As your involvement, which is a attitude, not necessarily a behavior, as your cognitive involvement, so your attachment, and then your emotional involvement increases, the more you consume everything. And so we see sports bettors from the lowest level that are consuming more than non-bettors. But then those that are at the highest level, the ones that consider themselves almost predictive analysts, are consuming so much sport because they want to find that edge. Sports bettors are not disengaged, they're over-engaged. And those highly involved sports bettors, they are part spectator, part day trader. The scoreboard is no longer where you put the final result. It's a balance of open bets. Now we have games sometimes starting at 9 a.m. and ending at 2 a.m. That means the book is always open, creating a perpetual loop of deposit, wager, outcome, repeat. And when loyalty, attention, and money become so intertwined, so do the incentives at every level, the league, the team, fans, even the athletes. The question isn't whether sports betting enhances engagement. It clearly does. The question is, what type of engagement is it? My students would later tell me they remember the corner kicks. They don't remember who won the game. It was Morocco, by the way, 2-0. And that is the trade-off. We've quickly monetized the moment, and we've lost the meaning in the process.
15: Is there something kind of sad about that? Does the former football coach in you feel sort of bereft at that statement?
17: Well, I think it's sad in a couple different ways. I think this is an issue for our entire society, but I don't like seeing people at sporting events in particular, but even when they're watching sporting events with their friends, staring down, looking at their phones. Because it is a shared experience. You should be enjoying the moment and the opportunity together to watch your team play and talk about what is occurring. So that's one aspect. And then, yeah, I do think we are seeing our athletes as more of a chess piece or a machine to achieve a goal as opposed to a player on a team, and that team is trying to achieve a common goal. So, yeah, as a former coach and person who loves sports, I think it does take away from something that sports was not meant to be.
15: I'm thinking just of my own family, my husband, son, big Knicks fans, and they watch the game because it is an emotional roller coaster. There's no money down, but I can imagine that I would be concerned if that then turned into something more time consuming and more about starting to make money.
17: Yeah.
15: What happens that people start to think, I'm good at this, I have a knack for this, and this can be financially remunerative for me?
17: Well, I guess I could start out by saying pretty much any sports fan thinks they know more about sports than everyone else. So I think, you know, especially when you talk about 18 to 24 year old males, they have a built-in level of confidence about a lot of things, but in particular about sports. It is also at a time in their life where for a lot of them, money is important to them, and they oftentimes do not have a lot of it. From what we found in our research, they see betting as an opportunity to make money. And it's that combination of overconfidence and impulsivity of younger individuals that is troublesome. That's really more evident in younger people than older people. And older people, we found in our research, are more rigid, which also comes with challenges in terms of changing their perceptions and their behaviors towards betting. But I think majority of sports bettors are very responsible bettors.
0: Oh, really? They are?
17: I think they're irrational, but I think in terms of the amount of money they spend, they have it under control for the most part. But the younger individuals, overconfidence and impulsivity, if their belief in sports betting is an opportunity to make money, is really a challenge.
0: Do the words matter? Like if you said to a young person who's into sports betting, you know you're gambling, would they push back on that? Would they say absolutely not?
17: No, I think they enjoy the risk. Another study we have conducted found that risk plays no role in their decision to gamble. Hmm. If they know it's more risky, that's not going to make any impact on their decision. I work with 18 to 24 year olds on a daily basis.
0: Yeah.
17: And I worry about their decision making for anything they do. They have overconfidence and regulation issues to everything. And so when you add overconfidence and sports and money, it worries me even more.
0: Uh-huh.
17: Because it's not just like going to Vegas. If you go to Vegas and you play specific games, there is some skill in luck. You know, if you play blackjack, if you play poker, craps, there's more skill in those games than if you play roulette or a slot. Those are more luck-based. In sports, you can have a much higher perception of the skill.
0: Hmm.
17: You think you are smarter. You know more. And that enhanced illusion of control is what we call it, can be detrimental.
0: I love that phrase, enhanced illusion of control. I think nobody feels like they have any control over their lives right now. Do you think that that might be what's driving some of the growth of sports betting and prediction markets in general? Is it just wanting to have fun and get away from the world? Or is it trying to feel as though you can get a grip on what is going on, especially when the economy feels so unpredictable?
17: Yeah, that's a very good point. There is a feeling of wanting to have a stake and control in a certain situation that feels uncontrollable. And this has been a growing trend really since the late 90s, early 2000s, when fantasy sports really took off as an activity where it went from being a few hundred thousand people playing it to millions.
0: Hmm.
17: People didn't want to just be a passive fan anymore. They didn't want to sit on the couch and watch a game. They wanted to have increased action so that there is a game going on within the game and they're actually pulling the strings of that game within the game. Now we have betting in all the different ways. You're right in that this gives me some active participation in something that I have zero control over. And there are a lot of things in our life right now that we kind of feel like we're just sitting in the passenger seat.
0: That was Brendan Dwyer. He's a professor and director of research at the Center for Sports Leadership at Virginia Commonwealth University. You can see his full talk at ted.npr.org. Today on the show, we're exploring why humans have such an insatiable desire to predict the future.
1: We're always wondering about what can go wrong, and we are up at night, you know, millions of us thinking, am I going to have a job? Am I going to be okay? Is my family going to be healthy? And so on and so forth.
0: This is Carissa Veliz.
1: I'm an associate professor at the Institute for Ethics in AI, and I'm the author of Prophecy.
0: Carissa is investigating two things: our willingness to turn to AI and ask it to model and predict everything from our health to business outcomes, and how the CEOs running those AI companies insist their products are inevitably changing the world. Do those predictions just become a self-fulfilling prophecy? And are we forfeiting our own agency in our willingness to believe them? She says these are questions that philosophers have been asking for thousands of years, from oracles in ancient Greece to court astrologers in the Middle Ages.
1: Yes, as the story goes, King Louis XI had an astrologer in court, and one day the astrologer predicted that a lady of the court would die within a week, and she did. So Louis was really rattled, because he figured that either the astrologer had actually murdered the woman just to prove his accuracy and impress people, or he could actually see the future, in which case he could threaten Louis himself. What if he saw the end of Louis? So the king decides that the astrologer has to be murdered, and he gives his servants the order that upon his signal, they are to throw the astrologer out the window to a certain death. When the astrologer comes to meet Louis, the king asks him one last question. He says, "Given your prophetic abilities, tell me, how long will you live?" And the astrologer, not missing a beat, replies, "I will die 3 days before your majesty." And Louis, go figure, never gives a signal.
0: I mean, it is an ingenious answer.
1: Very smart astrologer.
0: Very, very smart. So how, having heard that story, how do you tie that to artificial intelligence and the era in which we are living in now?
1: What the story suggests is that predictions are not always quests for knowledge or hypotheses, as we usually associate them with. Sometimes predictions are quests for power, and I don't think the astrologer found his answer in the stars. I think he understood the power of prediction, and he used it in a very clever way to get himself life insurance. And when you think about AI, you realize that the kind of AI that we're using, machine learning, is nothing but a prediction machine. What it means is that it uses data from the past and projects it onto data it doesn't have. And I think that we haven't fleshed out the implications of that, because if predictions were only about knowledge, then okay, fine, this is a scientific endeavor, but they're not. And one very basic reason for why they're not is that predictions are never facts. They can be educated guesses, they can be power plays, they can be wishful thinking, they can be estimates, but the future is unwritten and facts belong to the past. Even though we tend to associate prediction with knowledge, I'd like to invite you to consider the possibility that most of the predictions that you encounter in an everyday setting are closer to the realm of power than that of knowledge.
0: Carissa Veliz continues from the TED stage.
1: It might seem that the days in which we sought astrologers and soothsayers to tell us about the future are very distant. But often we use AI as the new Oracle of Delphi, and tech executives whisper in the ears of our leaders, much like court astrologers used to. Granted, the technology is different, but the political role is not. Predictions are often power plays in disguise. They justify value-laden decisions under the pretense of facts. Better understanding prediction matters more than ever, because we're relying on forecasting more than ever with AI. And based on how we talk about prediction, we're being much too naive about it. But AI is science, you might think. It's cutting-edge technology, right? Well, depends on the kind of AI and how we use it. AI can be a great technology to make predictions about molecules in the search for new antibiotics. But predictions about human beings are fundamentally different than those about things. Predictions about the weather don't influence the weather. Predictions about people influence people. Social predictions tend to act like magnets. They bend reality towards themselves. They affect the reality they purport to predict.
0: So let's explain a little bit more, just if people are uncertain about how AI is built on prediction. In that these models have digested basically the entire internet, and they're looking to what people have written previously, how they've constructed sentences, words, ideas, and then simply replicating that when we ask them a query, when it comes to LLMs, at least.
1: That's exactly right. The large language model outputs a likely response, And many people think that it's a response that's likely to be true, but that is actually imprecise. Uh-huh. It's a response that is likely to have been given by a person, had you asked a person, and likely to have been accepted by another person. Because the way these models were trained was with human beings. So they would suggest two answers to a human being, and then a human being would prefer one of those, and then the model would learn what human beings prefer. But as we well know, sometimes human beings don't prefer the truth. We prefer good stories. And so the models are not trained to track truth.
0: Can you tell us more about some of the use case scenarios you're seeing where AI is being used as a forecasting tool in terms of trying to predict human behavior that you think is dangerous?
1: Yeah, so insurance is very important one. And we're going from population level predictions, as in how many people in 10 million are going to get diabetes, to individualized predictions. Is this person going to get diabetes? And that is much more dangerous because it creates self-fulfilling prophecies much more easily. Because, for example, if I predict that a person is going to have bad health and then I put his insurance premium up, that in itself might lead to more stress, which leads to worse health. So I affect that person very directly. Human beings are so suggestible, and we can be so stressed out by circumstances that corner us. And the whole point of insurance is to pool risks such that the unlucky don't have to burden their unluckiness alone.
0: Mm.
1: So another use case is giving out any kind of opportunity. So using AI for giving out loans, for giving out jobs, for deciding whether somebody should have an apartment, for making decisions in the justice system having to do with bail or with sentencing. And as far as I can tell, we are using AI pretty much in every sphere of life.
0: The argument that I hear with many of these examples actually is, well, more information is good information. And so why would we not look to the past and look at trend lines and the data so that we can make better choices going forward?
1: Essentially, we are reducing people's capacity to defy their odds. If you take into account that predictions are not facts, arguably they don't count as information. The second point is that when you're looking for a needle in a haystack, if you add hay to the haystack, it doesn't help. So no, more information is not always relevant and it's not always helpful. And the third thing is it depends on how we use that data.
0: Do you think people say that there are ways to check for algorithmic bias and make sure that the modeling gives us decisions that reflect a world that we want to live in, not necessarily one that we have lived in?
1: One of the problems is that if you don't have equality in the data set, there is no way to come up with an algorithm that is not biased. If I deny you an opportunity on the basis of a clear criteria, either it's a loan or a crime or bail or something, if I deny you a loan because you don't have X amount of dollars in your bank account, or I deny you bail because you committed X crime, those are contestable facts. We can argue about them. If I'm wrong, you can challenge me. But if I deny you an opportunity on the basis of a prediction, how are you going to challenge that? Because a prediction is not a fact. So how are you going to prove to me that you will pay the loan or that you are safe? You can't. And so when we use predictions to make important decisions, what we are actually doing is creating literally a Kafkaesque world in which we are ruled not by principles, not by criteria that are transparent, contestable, not by due process, but by statistical pattern matching against which there is no argument.
15: In a minute, Carissa Veliz weighs in on whether our AI future really is inevitable. 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I'm Manoush Zomorodi, and you're listening to the TED Radio Hour from NPR. 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
0: It's the TED Radio Hour from NPR. I'm Manoush Zomorodi. On the show today, predictions. And we were just talking to philosopher Carissa Valise about how AI is already quietly shaping our lives. But what about the people who are building these AI models? Many technologists tell us we need to prepare for a future where AI is integrated into every aspect of our world. Is that kind of forecasting just business people promoting their products, or are they trying to will us into this future, a kind of predictive power grab?
1: It's both, and it's fine. You know, it's fine for business people to try to market their product and try to sell you the idea that the future is their product, as long as we're clear on what's going on. But what worries me is when one of these tech executives says, oh, this is what the future looks like and it's inevitable, and then every newspaper publishes it as if that's a fact.
16: When a tech executive says that in the future we will use AI for everything and everywhere, he's trying to get you to act in a way that will fulfill his vision of the future. And when you believe that prediction as if it were telling you something about the future, when you give in to the fear of missing out and you go and you buy the AI and you contribute to the self-fulfilling prophecy, what you are actually doing is obeying. Have you noticed how often people who make predictions about technology say that the future they are describing is inevitable? That's a red flag. Those predictions are designed to act as conversation stoppers. They're telling you, don't question me, just accept what I'm saying as a fact. I'd like for this talk to be a conversation starter. I hope it'll persuade you to ask more questions.
1: One example that brings me a lot of joy is Mark Zuckerberg trying to sell us the idea of the metaverse.
24: We believe the metaverse will be the successor to the mobile internet.
25: It was like 2020, 2021. Mark Zuckerberg pivoted Facebook to be the VR company, right? He was so confident in VR.
1: Zuckerberg told us that in a matter of 2 or 3 years, everybody would be living in the metaverse. Thankfully, we're not. And it shows how he was trying to market his product. And what I would like people to hear when one of these executives says something like that is, oh, that's a prediction. Who is this guy? What are his financial incentives? Is that a future I want? And if not, what am I going to do to make sure that my life looks nothing like that?
0: I guess the difference with AI versus the metaverse is, like, people didn't really see the use case for the metaverse. It just seemed sort of like I could take it or leave it. It didn't add any value to my life. But with AI, there are some tools that are genuinely useful. And so is that why you think it might be harder for people to parse the sort of dangers versus the efficacy of AI that's being sold to us?
1: Well, I'm not sure. I think AI is harder to fail because we've already embedded it in so many products and in so many ways. However, what I would like us to be more aware of is that it really matters how we use AI, that AI is a kind of an empty label. So for example, one of my favorite uses of AI is for finding molecules and new antibiotics and developing new materials. I think that's a great use of AI. And even though it makes a lot of mistakes, you have people checking whether that molecule actually works as an antibiotic or whether that molecule will actually be an interesting material. But when I predict that somebody's going to be a bad employee and therefore I don't hire them and nobody wants to hire them because everybody's using the same AI, then of course that person will not have a job. And the company that is providing the AI will say, oh, look, my AI is 99.9% accurate. But at what price? Because it may be creating the reality that is purporting to predict.
0: This reminds me of your previous work where you've looked a lot into digital privacy. And I wonder if you feel that the sort of personalization of technology, this sort of sense that the tech knows you better than you know yourself, has created a little bit of an imbalance, that we are constantly thinking of the individual as opposed to the greater good because of this emphasis on me, the user.
1: So one of the reflections in the book is how the machinery of surveillance exists to be at the service of the machinery of prediction. So we only collect all of this data and watch people because we're trying to figure out what they're going to do next and we're trying to influence that. And that's not that different from being in the savannah thousands of years ago and have a lion looking at you because it wants to know where you're going to go next so it can pounce on you and eat you. It's the same principle.
0: But some people would say, well, okay, so I log into Amazon and it knows that I need more detergent. I'm grateful for that prediction. Do you find something dangerous or sinister in that?
1: Well, no, if it's only that, but it's never going to be only that. And part of why predictions online are true is because it's easier to determine the future than to predict it. So, for example, to give an extreme example, just to illustrate the point, if I want to be absolutely sure of where somebody's going to be tomorrow, the easiest thing to do is to jail them. Because that way, I will know for sure where they're going to be. So when the online world influences our views in a way that makes it easier to predict our behavior, we are paying a cost in autonomy. And when it comes to detergent, that's not very important. But when it comes to who you vote for and who you meet online and what you read and what you think, that becomes pretty important.
0: Where does religion fit into this conversation? Because it used to provide a sense that something is preordained or there is someone looking out for your future. Is that part of what you are seeing when it comes to why technology has such a hold on people, that it's filling this sort of gap that there used to be in our culture?
1: That's one interpretation. And an interesting fact to think about is how even though Greeks were very advanced in mathematics, they never developed the concept of probability mathematically. And one hypothesis is that they were so convinced that there was such a thing as fate and that gods determined your fate, that it just didn't make sense. You couldn't even think that thought that there could be mathematical probability because it just doesn't square with fate determined by gods. And what I'm seeing more these days, which concerns me quite a bit, is attributing religious or magical or supernatural abilities or properties to algorithms. People thinking that God can express it himself through algorithms, or algorithms having this magical quality of guessing things and knowing things. And one observation that just chilled my blood when I reread it is from Hannah Arendt, who makes the case that when people are subjected to very random and incomprehensible bureaucracy, they start to have magical thinking to just make sense of it. Mm. And I think that's what's happening to us. We are so alienated and so kind of feeling like Joseph in the trial, in Kafka's The Trial, that we're starting to attribute magical qualities to the algorithm just to feel like we are living in a world that still somehow makes sense.
0: So what do we do? I hear the word agency said a lot right now. We need to take back our agency. Is that the word you would use? And how do we do it?
1: Yeah, I like that word. In philosophy, we also talk about autonomy. And in a way, our current situation looks a lot like ancient Greece and ancient Rome, in which there was a very strong culture of divination. And philosophy was born out of that culture in opposition to that culture of myth and divination as a voice of reason and agency. And just like poison ivy tends to grow near jewelweed, and jewelweed tends to be an antidote to poison ivy, even though ancient Greece gave us the obsession with the future, it also gave us philosophy to face it. And I think we need to step up and learn from the past. The future is unwritten. Nobody knows the future. And if you go around asking people, tell me what the future is, which is essentially a kind of, tell me what to do, because I don't know what to do and I'm scared. Eventually, someone will take you up on it. And whether that person has your best interest at heart is questionable. But more importantly, they don't know what the future is either, because it's not written. And we should change from the mentality of, oh, I need to know what the future holds and kind of unveil this written script, which doesn't exist, to I need to build the future that I want to live in, because otherwise somebody else is going to build a future for me.
0: That was Oxford University philosopher Carissa Valiz. Her book is called Prophecy: Prediction, Power, and the Fight for the Future, from Ancient Oracles to AI. You can see her full talk at TED.com. So with predictions surrounding us online, in the news, and in our pastimes, are we losing our tolerance for uncertainty?
2: Yeah, and that's why I think so many people are feeling anxious and unmoored.
0: This is Simone Stoltzoff.
2: I am a journalist and author, and I just published the new book, How to Not Know: The Value of Uncertainty in a World That Demands Answers.
0: Simone has spent the last few years talking to experts about balancing what you can know about the future with what you'll never know about the future.
2: When we are certain about some facets of our life, it makes it easier to hold uncertainty in others. And so the implication here is that if you find your anchors, find the things that will hold true amid all that is changing around you, it becomes easier to hold the uncertainty as well. And when we look at uncertainty, we are biologically wired to fear it, to make it cause discomfort. But that isn't the full story. Uncertainty can also be the birthplace of possibility. It can be where new opportunities arise from. I like to think about like an artist or a entrepreneur or a scientist. Anyone who is creating revolutionary work has to be comfortable getting to the threshold of what they know and persist nonetheless.
0: Simone spoke to people who tried to find that balance between certainty and serendipity, like a guy named Max Hawkins, who found he needed to purposefully force himself to experience the unknown by engineering it into his life.
2: Yeah, I mean, Max is a fascinating character. So he studied computer science and art in college, and then got his dream job at Google, moved out to the Bay Area, and had been working for a few years, and then started feeling this maybe familiar feeling, which is that his life started feeling like a series of rinse and repeat days. Like he was acting out a script again and again and again.
8: When I lived in San Francisco, I would wake up right at 7 a.m. and immediately go to my favorite coffee shop.
0: Here's Max Hawkins on the TED stage.
8: And I would drink my coffee and get onto my bicycle and ride into work. And I optimized my schedule to be perfect.
2: And so in order to get outside of his bubble, outside of his comfort zone, he did something rather extreme, which is he started designing different algorithms to infuse randomness in his life. The first thing that he did was he designed an algorithm that would call an Uber to his house and bring him to a random location in the city that he didn't know.
8: And I was hooked. I started using this app to do go to all different places in San Francisco. I went to museums randomly, random grocery stores, random bars, random bowling alleys, random florists. And I started discovering that there was an entire side to San Francisco that I had been ignoring because of my preference.
2: And at the most extreme example, he quit his job and designed an algorithm to choose where he lived.
8: And it sent me all over the world. Taipei, Taiwan, Mumbai, India, Dubai. And every time I would go to a new city, I would do the same sort of stuff I was doing in San Francisco, go to random events, meet random people. And I'd live there for 2 to 3 months and then ask the computer again for the next location. I did this for 2 years.
0: And did it work? Did he love it?
2: I think it worked to a certain extent, but there were also diminishing returns. So I spoke to this psychologist about Max's situation. The psychologist's name is Mikhail Duga. He was one of the first people to link intolerance for uncertainty with mental health anxiety disorders. And what Duga told me is that when people are particularly intolerant of uncertainty, he sees one of two behaviors. One is they become obsessive information gatherers. Mm. The other extreme is people become extremely impulsive.
0: Mm-hmm.
2: So I went into Max's story, and when I went down and spent time with him in LA, thinking that he was able to tolerate uncertainty better than any of us. But I came away thinking that maybe by outsourcing your decisions to this algorithm, it's just another way of avoidance. It's another way of not necessarily taking responsibility.

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1: To work, or you go to a restaurant that you've never been to, and through exposing yourself to that novelty, you not only discover more about yourself, but you're training yourself to be able to be more tolerant for uncertainty in the future.
2: So what role does prediction, healthy prediction, have in your view? Like, how do we balance the very real possibilities with this inability to ever really know what's going to happen?
1: So rather than having very fixed goals or having a certain idea of my 10-year plan, I try to treat my life a little bit more like a prototype, like an experiment. And try to approach the uncertainty in my life with curiosity instead of fear. There's this idea from Buddhism that I really like, which is to focus on the next right action. When we're faced with uncertainty, I think it's really easy to loop through all of the worst case scenarios or all of the logistical and emotional ramifications if things don't go our way. But rather than worry about all of those next steps, how might you try to stay grounded in your sphere of influence, of what you can control right now? It's incredibly disempowering to have a fixed idea of exactly how things will go, because that robs you of the ability to shape it. And so that's something I come back to again and again. I actually don't want a predictable or a certain future. I want to be able to influence it myself.
2: That was writer Simone Stoltzoff. His book is called How to Not Know: The Value of Uncertainty in a World That Demands Answers. Thank you so much for listening to our episode. It was produced by Phoebe Lett and Katie Monteleone. It was edited by Sanaz Meshkinpour and me. Our production staff at NPR also includes Fiona Guerin, Matthew Cloutier, Harsha Nahada, Rachel Faulkner-White, James Delahousie, and Avery Keatley. Our executive producer is Irene Noguchi. Our audio engineers were Hannah Glovna and Tiffany Vera Castro. Our theme music was written by Ramtin Arablouei. Our partners at TED are Chris Anderson, Helen Walters, Roxanne Hilasht, and Daniela Balarezzo. I'm Manoush Zomorodi, and you've been listening to the TED Radio Hour from NPR.
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9: The United States and Iran have announced a deal for what has been called a peace treaty. It's due to be signed in Switzerland on Friday and would see the vital oil waterway, the Strait of Hormuz.

0: 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In his new play, Hershey Felder, the child of Polish and Hungarian immigrants, shares his story of discovering the piano and the music that shaped his life and career. 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
1: To get a better understanding of the way that the idea of resisting Israel is embedded in some communities in Lebanon, I'm in Bashura, not far from downtown Beirut. Now, the people on these streets are overwhelmingly Shia, and everywhere there are portraits of local men killed fighting Israel in uniforms, carrying guns, and revered by all the people here as martyrs. These are Hezbollah fighters, and they look down from the walls and the windows on this bustling, busy high street. Said Ali Youssef, who came up from the south from Tyre, which is being attacked by Israel at the moment, is sitting surrounded by posters of martyrs.
2: The land demands sacrifice. We're competing to see which country can offer more martyrs, but we grieve for the civilian victims.
1: The president of Lebanon, he wants to do a deal with the Israelis.
2: We will not agree to it. It's not right. We are the people of this land. Our homes were destroyed. We are the ones who made sacrifices. We are the ones who have to live with the consequences. So the decision is ours, not his.
1: And just one more thing. Hezbollah, of course, are on the streets around here and not in uniform. Everybody's watching us, and while we've been here, we've been stopped and interrogated, despite having all the right accreditation on a number of occasions by their operatives, and eventually stopped filming, and we've got to go back to the hotel.
3: Well, international editor Jeremy Bone there reporting from Lebanon. A listener in Sierra Leone has been in touch to say it's great news to hear the US and Iran have both agreed on a final deal to bring peace to the Middle East. We hope the bitter rhetoric and mixed messages will stop. But peacebreakers, please do not leave out allies like Israel and Lebanon. And another listener here in Uganda says, for a long time to come, these two adversaries, the US and Iran, will sleep with one eye open. Thanks very much for your thoughts. You're with Newsday on the BBC World Service.
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8: And I am Anne Soy in the Democratic Republic of Congo, where I've been looking at the efforts to tackle the spread of Ebola.
3: Coming up this hour, the United States and Iran have announced an agreement to extend their ceasefire and reopen the vital shipping route, the Strait of Hormuz. Donald Trump has said, let the oil flow.
8: I've been to Mongwalu in the east of the DR Congo. We'll hear from the town's mayor.
9: Sometimes 8 people every day, sometimes 15, and there was a time 48 people died within days. We saw this was not normal. That's how it began.
10: And I'm Isaac Fannin here in the United States. As Sweden thrashed Tunisia, Ivory Coast get a huge win, and Iran get ready for their first World Cup match against New Zealand. All after the latest world news.
11: Live from

0: 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In his new play, Hershey Felder, the child of Polish and Hungarian immigrants, shares his story of discovering the piano and the music that shaped his life and career. 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
1: Many of them having to travel half the world to just to play a couple of games. And they're used to, I mean, there's going to be a very Iranian crowd in the game, but they're used to it. They've been pretty much everywhere they play. They're the away team, except for at home. You know, they're used to playing friendlies on neutral territory where the opposition has vast majority of supporters in the stand. So they're used to that. They're sort of hardened really by being New Zealand.
2: Manny, it's Rob in London. What other teams should we be keeping an eye on this week?
1: Well, I'm particularly interested in Iraq playing Norway tomorrow. That's Iraq's first game for 40 years in the World Cup. It's a really difficult group. They've got Norway, France and Senegal. France and Senegal play each other in another sort of blue ribbon first round tie. But I want to see how the Iraqis get on against Norway, who may not be quite as good as a lot of people expect.
2: Manny, thanks very much indeed. Manny Jasmi there. And Isaac, you're going to be outside the Los Angeles Stadium, as it's been renamed for the World Cup, aren't you, for that Iran game?
3: Indeed, yeah. I'll bring you all the reaction from that game, as well as an interview with Senegal star Illemran Ndiaye ahead of that huge France-Senegal clash that Manny was talking about on Wednesday.
2: We look forward to all of that. Isaac, it's always midnight with you. Get to bed. Thanks very much to him. And, of course, from me, from Anne, from Nick, from Isaac, thanks very much indeed for listening to this edition of Newsday. Have a good rest of your day. Talk to you tomorrow.
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11: Graduation season is winding down, and as graduates move on to their next chapter, there's been one topic on a lot of their minds: AI.
12: The rise of artificial intelligence is the next industrial revolution.
11: Over the past few weeks, several college commencement speakers who've praised AI have been met with boos. And there have been cheers when speakers critiqued AI.
13: AI. AI. AI.
11: I'm Sasha Coca, and this is the California Report magazine. These days, graduates across the state are getting ready to enter an uncertain job market, and they're grappling not only with an unpredictable economy, but also with the feeling that AI is unstoppable. It can impact whether or not you get your resume in front of a hiring manager, or even what career you decide to pursue, especially one that's still human-powered for now.

0: So today on our show, we are bringing you the voices of some recent California graduates and other students soon to enter the job market, talking not about whether AI will impact them, but how. Starting with 22-year-old Giselle Ulloa.
1: My name is Giselle. I graduated from Cal Poly Pomona, and I graduated with a Bachelor's of the Arts in Liberal Studies. I am a first-generation college graduate and high school graduate, and so this, for me and my family, means pretty much everything. It was kind of the goal, you know? Graduating is important. It's political. It's revolutionary, I guess, especially in times like this. So I plan to be a teacher in the near future, hopefully. As a recent graduate, you know, it is intimidating to apply to jobs and to, I guess, fail to meet the criteria of artificial intelligence. 'Cause there's been occasions where I feel that if the employers are using AI to even just view your resume, it kind of creates that make or break mentality of like, if I didn't satisfy the AI, like the employer is not even going to gaze at my resume. So I feel like it's created a culture of a very hostile culture, honestly. Of course, jobs don't come easily and you have to earn your position, but it's really difficult to learn to satisfy an algorithm instead of a person. It's changing the game for everybody. I'm an early educator, an aspiring educator, but even firsthand with my experience with tutoring, I really saw the effects of AI and social media and electronics in the classroom. For context, I focused on working with middle schoolers this last year. Seeing my students struggle to write paragraphs with a pencil or solving math problems in reference to AI or using ChatGPT to Google the steps to equations was discouraging. It was kind of putting into perspective for me the amount of work that is needed from teachers and supporting staff to get students to where they need to be. And it's difficult because teachers can only do so much in order to keep students on that curriculum, you know? As an aspiring educator, it's a really pivotal tool. And I'm sure that it works for like the bigger things in terms of social media and technology. But I really fear that it's going to impact classrooms negatively in the years to come.
2: My name is Aaron Kim. I graduated from UC Berkeley with a major in political science. I came in through the community college route, and I started community college in 2019. So I had a couple years to see, like, at least in community college, like what higher education was like before AI. Then it dropped, and then I saw everyone kind of like scrambling to react to it. I feel lucky that I learned how to write before AI was a thing, because I noticed that people who, like, especially younger folks who like didn't really learn how to write until after AI came out, I just feel like they like don't really know how to write. I just don't really think this sort of like innovation is really helping most people in a way that's really substantial. Like, I feel like, yeah, it's like making things more convenient for a lot of us in like really minor ways. But I just feel like the overall impact it's having on like, was this all necessary? But it's like here and we can't like press, there's no undo button for things like this. So I guess I just kind of have to adapt. I'm like a first gen college student. I ended up doing a lot of stuff in the union world and the labor world and like the community organizing world, which is why I think AI has affected me a little less personally, like a little less directly, because none of the jobs that I was really looking for are really AI exposed as much. Luckily, in terms of my personal like career trajectory, it still feels pretty peripheral. Because a lot of the organizations I'm interested in working for are concerned with progressive issues, working people centered kind of policies. I think mass uncritical enthusiastic adoption of AI is just something that hopefully a lot of them just wouldn't do. Like, how would you feel if you're like working and your union rep is like a chat GPT, like an iPad on a like a little thing that rolls around and tries to get you to sign union cards, right? Like, that's kind of something that AI can never take away. It's like, because so much of organizing jobs or so much of organizing is based on building trust human to human, and that's just something AI can never do, I hope.

0: Julia Tsai. I'm a third-year mechanical engineering student at UCLA, and I'm an opinion columnist for the Daily Bruin and the president of the AI Robotics and Ethics Society at UCLA. A lot of students here, they're aware of how AI is reshaping the world. They see it in the news. They're seeing it in their classes. They use AI to help them understand assignments, to understand the coursework. I do that too. During every sort of discussion we have, I think it's almost inevitable that the question of whether AI will replace roles in some field comes up, especially when it comes to the job market. I think it's less of a competition between AI and people and more of a competition between people who know how to use AI and people who don't know how to use AI. For example, if you're a CS major, in a lot of companies now, AI is being used to write code. The CEO of Microsoft, Satya Nadella, said that as much as 30% of the company's code is written by AI. And so you can see that people are using AI to do their job. And so I think it's important that students learn those skills if they want to be competitive in the job market. I am looking for entry-level jobs. That's something I'll probably start applying to in the fall. I already know that even without AI, the job market is really difficult, especially entry-level jobs. You have this new wave of graduates and they all have very diverse experiences. And sometimes there's only two or three positions open for an entry-level job. Because I know that AI is such a powerful tool, I'm trying to use that to my advantage and integrate it into my workflow to make myself a more efficient thinker. I think it's the responsibility of universities to ensure that their students or their graduates are competitive in the job market. And I think one way in achieving that goal is to integrate AI, especially in this very technology sort of driven world now.
1: My name is Camila Saleh. I am a double major in political science and communication, and I graduated from California State University, Fresno, also known as Fresno State. I'm first generation. My parents didn't graduate high school, so that was a big deal. I go to China end of August for my master's as a Schwarzman Scholar at Tsinghua University. So I'll be doing a one-year master's program in global affairs. And my goal with that is to be able to connect international affairs and global affairs to immigration, because I want to pursue law school and become an immigration attorney and to work on refugee and asylum cases and to be able to influence eventually the policy around immigration law. I remember when ChatGPT like first came out, everyone was talking about it and I didn't know what that was. And I ignored it. I was like, oh, it's going to move on. Like, it's going to move on. I'm in a field where you need to analyze your books and you need to critically write and you need to be a critical thinker. You can't just do your work for you. So I ignored it. And then I realized it's not going away. I really looked at the way it's going to impact my career. And then to see lawyers using it is really worrisome, because I thought, one, you can't use it because you're like critically analyzing these cases and you're making the arguments yourself. But also it's like a human giving these arguments in front of a jury that then decides, and they're human. And so I just think there's a lot of like ethical concerns that goes into AI. But I think I do need to focus on and pay attention to what AI is advancing and how it's going to continue to advance. And I do think people need to be literate in AI so that they're able to analyze what media is by AI and what media isn't, because it could look so real.
2: My name is Michelle Yang. I graduated from San Francisco State University in May of 2026 with a Bachelor's of Science in Marketing. I want to go into events. That's the field I want to get into, hopefully within the music industry. That's my long-term goal. I feel like with most jobs that include administration and planning, AI definitely has or could have the potential to take over certain skills and things like that. But with events, it's a very in-person, human interaction, human-facing type of industry. So that's not really something that I'm worried about. I'm not really a big fan of AI. I kind of feel like it's kind of the start of the downfall of humanity, kind of. But I took a social media AI marketing class at San Francisco State that really taught me a lot about different AI tools and how different platforms work. I found that class pretty useful, but overall, I don't really see much positivity or anything really positive that's coming out of this. And it's such a fast-moving industry that it's really hard to keep up with. Graduating college right now at this time, it's pretty scary with this threat of AI taking over. We spent so much of our time in school. We spent so much of our time figuring out what we want to do after college, where we want to go with this new chapter. I can decide not to use AI within my life. But then as society progresses, especially living in San Francisco, as AI becomes more incorporated into society, there might not be a choice. There might not be an option where we can't use this.
3: That was Michelle Yang, a recent graduate from San Francisco State. Michelle's actually an intern with the live events team here at KQED, where we produce our show. Before Michelle, we heard from graduates Giselle Ulloa from Cal Poly Pomona, Aaron Kim from UC Berkeley, Kamala Saleh from Fresno State, and UCLA student Amelia Zai. Next up, we're going to head to a part of California you might not always think about when you think about wine. Now, California produces 80% of all American wines, but most wine grapes aren't actually grown in places like Napa or Paso Robles. Most of them actually come from vineyards around one small city in San Joaquin County. Welcome to Lodi, the backbone of California's wine industry. You can see grapes everywhere here, in the city's logo, on murals downtown. They're the namesake of the stadium and the annual fair. There are about a dozen wine tasting rooms, and that's just within the city limits. No matter where you are in Lodi, you're always less than a 10-minute drive from a vineyard. But it's no longer just the land of grapes. Orchards full of pistachios, almonds, and olives are popping up all over the outskirts of Lodi. And as Hannah Weaver tells us, that's because new challenges in the wine industry are pushing grape growers to try other crops.
4: Just south of Lodi, Morgan Fry strolls through her family's ranch. She points a manicured pink nail at a row of budding grapevines.
5: This one, just over the last week, it went from having little tiny buds out, little tiny flowers, to being almost 12-inch shoots out already.
4: These grapes are called Sangiovese. It's one of a dozen varieties they grow across their 600 acres. They also grow Old Vine Zinfandel, a popular variety here in Lodi. At the Morfry Ranch, all of their old vines in are at least 65 years old.
5: They all look like they have a story to tell, right?
4: They have dark brown, gnarly branches that split off in all directions.
5: Some are tall, some are short, some have crazy arms.
4: As a sixth-generation farmer, it's not surprising how much Morgan knows about grapes. She grew up around the family business and always knew she wanted to be a part of it.
5: You get to make decisions that are different than in an office or in a lab, because you're out there and you're making pruning decisions, and then you see the results within a few months.
4: She studied the business and engineering of agriculture at Cal Poly San Luis Obispo. But when she graduated 2 years ago, the wine industry was tanking. In the U.S., people just aren't drinking as much wine as they used to. And on top of that, California growers are struggling to keep up with grapes grown more cheaply in countries like Chile or Australia.
6: Those demand factors and supply factors have really led us to this point of where we're at.
4: That's Stuart Spencer. He's executive director of the Lodi Wine Grape Commission, representing 750 growers in the area. A tough job to have in a climate like this. State reports show about a fifth of California's vineyard acreage has been ripped out since 2022. Stewart says some vineyards, especially the smaller ones, are closing shop altogether.
6: So the growers are bearing the cost of this market downturn.
4: Still, Morgan chose to come back to work for her family's farm.
5: Ironically, I think it was actually the best time to come join the industry. I think for me, for my family, because I think it's a time for us to really think about the decisions we're making and how we can be more efficient, how we can save money, but still be able to provide for our employees and continue to farm.
4: If growers want to stay in the game, Stewart says there's one key way to stay afloat.
6: Diversification. We honestly think this is a good thing. I think diversification is always good from an economic and business perspective, but it's also from an ecological perspective.
4: The Fries have tons of experience with diversification. Throughout the 171 years their family has been farming, they've grown dozens of different crops. They started in what is now Hayward in 1855. Morgan's great-great-great-grandfather left a whaling ship in the San Francisco Bay to start farming. They grew tomatoes, sugar beets, and wheat. Eventually, they moved the operation over to Lodi, where they started growing grapes and fell in love with the wine business. It was right around that time, in 1965, that Morgan's grandpa Jerry took over the business. Throughout his life, he's seen farming weather a lot of challenges. But Jerry says none of the industry storms have been quite like the current one.
7: This has been the most challenging of anything that I think our family has dealt with. Vineyards have been left unpicked and no chance of a way to sell the fruit.
4: The wine industry's current downturn hit the Fries especially hard because they're not as diversified as they once were. For the past 13 years, the family has grown wine grapes exclusively, mainly because it's easier to grow only one type of crop, and grapes are their favorite.
5: We still love our wine grapes. We wish we could just have all wine grapes.
4: They knew they had to take a page from their past and consider growing other types of crops. I drove across town to meet Morgan and her dad, Bruce, at another one of their properties, where they've already ripped out a section of their vineyards to make room for the next chapter.
5: So this is where we had Chardonnay. Dad, when was this planted? How old was it?
8: 1991.
5: Chardonnay? Yeah.
1: Oh, wow.
5: So it was an older block of Chardonnay, wasn't producing what we needed.
4: Where there once were vines with Chardonnay grapes, little green sprouts stick up out of the dirt. It's safflower, a transitional crop. Morgan explains that it will help add in some nutrients to the soil that the vineyards took out. She pulls out a sprout to show its long root that looks like a white carrot.
5: So these tap roots help break up the soil. We just kind of did it just for time being, put something in, help the soil out anyway, and that way we can think about what we want to do.
4: By this time next year, the safflower will be swapped out for a new permanent crop, something they'll be committed to growing for the next couple decades. To help decide what to grow, they've been talking to neighbors, looking at research, and setting up spreadsheets. Right now, they're leaning towards olives. Other vineyards are looking at replacing grapes with long-term crops like pistachios or almonds. The process to remove the wine grapes was made possible with help from a regional government program. It paid to help remove the vines in an environmentally friendly way. Instead of burning them, which is the traditional, cheaper way, the Fries used a giant wood chipper and incorporated the vines back into the soil.
5: I think that the program's really great because, I mean, it saves you some money. The government kind of helps here. Getting your tax dollars back, right?
4: Morgan and her family are very tapped into what the government is and isn't doing to help farmers like them. In fact, while we're talking, Bruce is distracted by something on his phone. He pulls up a live stream of a state assembly hearing in Sacramento.
5: Are they on 1585 yet?
8: Better.
5: They're having a hearing for the American Appalachian Bill right now in Sacramento.
4: Oh.
9: Whether it's the south of France or any other state or otherwise, it's just about...
4: It's for a bill that would require wines to be made with 100% American grapes if they want to use an American label. The Fry family and many other growers in the state say it will stop wineries from blending in cheaper foreign grapes. They also hope it will encourage wineries to buy from American growers, most of which are Californian. For 40 minutes, Morgan holds the phone on the hood of her blue Chevy truck. She and her dad watch the live stream intently as assembly members debate the bill.
8: I, Gabriel Gallagher, I, Gibson.
4: The committee votes to move the bill along to the next stage.
5: Hopefully this bill keeps going. Keep rolling. We'll see.
10: Maybe step one.
5: Step one, check.
4: But even if the bill does pass, it'll only address one piece of the industry's challenges. There's still a long way before it can fully bounce back. Yet growers like the Fry family remain optimistic.
11: So this is the wine grape region. That's what it's going to stay that way, but it's not going to be as big as what it was before. I think, you know, change is hard, but change makes things better.
5: There's just a lot of knowledge to learn from, like, my grandpa and my dad, and I think because of that, like, we'll make it through. We'll make it happen.
3: That was reporter Hannah Weaver in Lodi. Every summer, a prestigious international music festival highlights an instrument that may not always take center stage, the clarinet. Students from universities around the world are invited to perform. And this summer, for the first time ever, some of those musicians will be coming from Fresno State. KVPR's Samantha Rangel tells us how these students came together to perform and how they learned they got into the festival.
12: Gavin Tapp still remembers the moment he got the phone call.
13: It was like 11 p.m. at night, and I was about to go to bed.
12: It was from one of his closest friends, Raul Roldan.
13: Raul doesn't usually call me unless there's like something really important.
12: The two are in a clarinet ensemble together at Fresno State, and Roldan told him they'd just been selected to perform at Clarinet Fest this summer in South Korea.
13: And I remember Raul calling me and saying, like, oh my God, we got in.
12: And they were one of only 5 U.S. groups to make the cut.
13: It didn't register to me until the next morning. I was like, oh my gosh, like, we, like, got in.
12: The group is a clarinet quartet.
13: My name is Gavin Tapp, and I'm a music performance major.
14: Jason Hilario. I'm a exercise science major.
15: Devin Calderon. I'm a jazz studies major.
16: Raul Rodan. I'm a music education major.
12: All 4 college juniors play their clarinets together in harmony. They named their quartet Invicta.
14: Invicta basically means invincible. We wanted something that really showed the Valley pride and what's possible in the Central Valley. And, you know, it shows how relentless we are and how committed we are to providing music for the Central Valley.
12: They're all from the Valley. They met at a statewide music conference in high school and have stayed friends ever since. Devin Calderon says they perform everything from classical and contemporary pieces to Latin and jazz.
15: Since clarinet is not a very commercially viable instrument, people, you know, like the saxophone, the guitar, you know. And the hardest part for us is not letting the fact that we play clarinet stop us from connecting to the, you know, the general public with the music that we make.
12: Fresno State hasn't always had a clarinet quartet. These students created one because they loved last year's Clarinet Fest in Texas. Amelia Smith, their clarinet professor, says that drive pushed them to try to perform this year.
17: They said, Dr. Smith, we're really excited. We're going to start a quartet and we're going to apply for next year's. You know, we hadn't even left that conference yet.
12: Some schools have established clarinet quartet groups, but Smith says these students started from zero.
17: They have taken all of this upon themselves. So it's kind of a really huge action of being proactive and really being passionate about achieving this goal.
12: The South Korea conference will take place in the city of Incheon this July. It also includes competitions, masterclasses, and an exhibit hall showing new clarinets and mouthpieces. Won Kat Kim is the artistic director there.
18: I think we're expecting about 1,500 people, and most of them are clarinet players, clarinet enthusiasts, students, teachers from nearly 50 different countries. So it's sort of like the Olympics of the clarinet.
12: He says Invicta was selected from more than 200 student groups.
19: I'm thrilled to see this kind of student-driven initiative. Of course, it proves also great mentorship of the teachers and professors.
12: Jason Hilario says their success isn't just rooted in their talent, but also their friendship.
14: Like, you have to have the right people in order for something like this to happen. Like, having your, like, late evening rehearsals after a long day, and after a long day of school, I still wanted to show up. I wanted to contribute to the magic that we make.
12: For Devin Calderon, the trip will also mark another milestone. He's composing a Korean-inspired piece for Invicta to perform there.
15: It just feels like a bunch of opportunities I never thought I'd be able to achieve.
12: Now that school's out, that means it's crunch time. They've got about a month left to prepare for their international debut.
3: That was KVPR reporter Samantha Rangel in Fresno. And that's it for the California Report magazine for this week. We're a production of KQED in San Francisco. Our senior editor is Victoria Mauleon. Susie Racho is our director producer. Our team had additional help this week from Pauline Bartoloni and the team at the Bay Podcast. Our engineer is Brendan Willard. Srishti Prabha is our intern. And I'm Sasha Koka. You can catch all of our California stories on our podcast, the California Report magazine. 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
25: Coming up in part two of the History Hour, the Jordanian king who saw off numerous assassination attempts to become one of the Middle East's longest-serving leaders, the inspiration behind Anton Chekhov's most famous play, Three Sisters, and Pablo Picasso invites fellow artists for a surrealist summer in the south of France.
26: Picasso liked meeting friends that he knew through somebody else, you see. He didn't like people he didn't know.
25: First, a news summary.
27: BBC News with Emily Thomas. The US and Iran have agreed a framework deal to end their war, which mediator Pakistan says will be signed on Friday in Switzerland. Donald Trump said he was authorizing the toll-free opening of the Strait of Hormuz and removing the US naval blockade of Iran. Britain, France, Germany and Italy welcomed the agreement. The value of shares has risen. Oil prices have fallen. Japan's Nikkei and South Korea's Kospi were up between 4 and 5%. There's been a smaller rise in European markets. Ukraine says Russia targeted the capital Kyiv and other cities with multiple missiles overnight, killing at least 9 people. A monastery in Kyiv was also attacked. The Ebola outbreak in the Democratic Republic of Congo has continued to expand into new areas, despite intensified surveillance and treatment efforts. Health officials say there are now nearly 800 cases. Almost 200 people have died. The stepson of the Crown Prince of Norway has been found guilty of rape and one count of domestic violence. Marius Borkoiba has been sentenced to 4 years in prison. He had already pleaded guilty to drugs offences. The authorities in Pakistan have acknowledged a 9-year-old girl from Australia was shot and killed by a police officer. Hania Ahmed was in a car with her family when they were held up at gunpoint in Chakwal. Police arrived but apparently confused the family's car with the suspects. Britain is expected to announce sweeping changes aimed at protecting children online. The plans include banning under-16s from using social media and an overnight curfew on the platforms for older teenagers. And a mixed martial arts contest has taken place to celebrate Donald Trump's 80th birthday. BBC News.
25: Welcome back to part two of the History Hour with me, Max Pearson. This week, taking a trawl through the extensive BBC archives. Still to come, fishing with the playwright Anton Chekhov and swimming with Picasso. But before that, another gem from the BBC treasure trove, this time looking at what remains a deeply troubled region of the world. This is the story of the so-called Survivor King, who saw off numerous attempts on his life to become one of the Middle East's longest-serving leaders. Jane Wilkinson has been through the archives to find out more.
0: I am at my best when there is a challenge, when there is a problem, when I'm involved in it. And life has been this way for so long, ever since my childhood.
1: King Hussein of Jordan, speaking in a 1978 BBC documentary about surviving several assassination plots involving bullets, bombs, and poison. His first brush with death was at the age of just 15 in 1951, when his grandfather, King Abdullah I, was targeted by a gunman.
0: I was possibly a couple of paces behind him, and almost immediately I saw a man come out from behind the door to our right, his revolver in his hand, pointing at my grandfather, and heard the shot. And so, as in a nightmare, my grandfather turned and fell, and the machine gun opened from inside. The assassin was still shooting, and he turned towards me and shot. One of the bullets glanced off a medal I was wearing. Another passed so close to my ear that it left some burns. I turned around towards my grandfather, and we made a stretcher out of one of the carpets. But it was apparent that it was all over.
1: The killing would lead to Hussein's succession to the throne just 2 years later, after his own father stepped down because of illness.
2: In the city of Amman, capital of Jordan, the enthronement of King Hussein was the occasion for national prayers as well as widespread rejoicing. The ceremony was simple and brief. The king took the oath to uphold the constitution and to be loyal to the nation.
1: And there were days of celebrations, as Hussein explained to the BBC's Jack Pitsey in the Survivor King documentary.
6: What did it feel like to be a king at 17?
0: It felt like something I never expected or anticipated, not that early in life. Yet when I came back here and found the warmth of that welcome by the people of Jordan, I felt right there and then that I'd do anything and everything in my ability to live up to their expectations.
1: The new king began economic reforms with support from Britain and America, but Hussein's closeness to Western governments was criticised by other Arab leaders, and he was also unpopular with the increasing number of Palestinian refugees living in Jordan, who believed he was too conciliatory to neighbouring Israel.
2: Anti-Western rioters have put great pressure on the rule of the 21-year-old king. With the help of loyal army units, Hussein tries to clamp a lid on a situation that could explode into civil war.
1: In 1970, the tension erupted during Black September, when violent clashes between Hussein's troops and the Palestine Liberation Organization led to thousands of deaths. The king declared martial law, and despite surrounding himself with bodyguards, he also became an assassin's target.
2: It was an ambush. He was travelling with his aides in a car when they were suddenly stopped by machine gun bullets coming from above the road.
0: People jumped out of the car and started yelling at me to do the same. It took me a few seconds, and then I saw the bullets sort of creating a pattern on the road, and I decided it was time to do the same. I did, and we ended up in a ditch. However, we had enough of a chance to at least turn the car around, and by that time there was a bit of fire from our side that enabled us to get in the car. Except for the fact that I found that I'd lost my berry in the ditch in the process. One does very silly things. I asked the driver to stop, and I got out and got my beret and put it on under this heavy fire, and we drove off. I can never understand why I did that.
1: And it wasn't the only attempt to kill the king. A decade earlier, Jordan's prime minister, Hazar al-Majali, had died in a bomb attack. And a second device, intended for Hussein, missed him only by minutes. Syrian intelligence services were behind the explosions, according to a later memoir by one of the group. They accused Hussein of being a Western puppet and an obstruction to Arab unity. And there were other plots.
0: I've always suffered from sinus problems, and I had special nose drops that I would have whenever I felt an attack was coming. I had used a certain bottle of this medicine some while before, but then I decided it might have been a little old, and so I asked someone to throw it in the sink and empty it, and I used the new one. The person immediately came horrified at the results. The enamel began to bubble, and we still had a part of the substance in the bottle. We sent it to be examined. It turned out to be acid. Well, fortunately, I didn't use it, and it was one more escape.
1: And bizarrely, one attempt was foiled thanks to the palace cats.
0: This time it involved an assistant cook. My grandfather had always been very fond of cats, and so have I. And I kept noticing that the cats, in terms of the numbers I saw around the palace, were diminishing. Some dead cats had been spotted. So we began an investigation, and turned out that, again, this fellow had been approached and had been given some poison that he was meant to use in my food. And he was experimenting to see whether it worked or not. So the cats led us to a would-be assassin.
1: But the king appears to have been philosophical about his close shaves with death.
0: I have been fortunate to escape their attempts. I seem to survive under duress, and deep inside one may be worried. But one has to put on a facade of a smile and to give everyone else confidence.
6: Do you ever think I really would like to give this up? Be a man in the street?
0: If it were God's will, maybe. If I felt there ever was an obstacle in the path of my people or what they were striving to achieve, by all means, but no, I haven't thought of it.
1: But the king did have some critics in Jordan, who objected to him often suspending parliament, firing prime ministers, and cancelling elections.
6: What do you say to people who would say that you're an absolute monarch?
0: Well, I'm not an absolute monarch because the machinery is there except for parliament. And obviously that is a very important link that is missing. But beyond that, I continue to give advice wherever possible and to give encouragement.
6: You say you give advice, but when it really comes to a decision, who decides?
0: In the normal way, it has to reach right up to the top. And on many issues, my decision is sought.
1: And over the next decades, Hussein continued to tread a delicate line between the opposing sides in the Middle East, ultimately winning an international reputation as one of the main forces for stability in the region.
4: This is still a poor country, but it's strategically vital, sandwiched between Israel and its main Arab enemies. King Hussein has held it together.
0: Well, in the final analysis, the problems do not go away at the end of office hours. The life of the country, its future, peace in this area, will it be attained or not? All that we are building in the shadow of danger, the courage of a people, what their reward ought to be. And not only for us, but for everyone in the area.
1: In 1999, after 46 years as ruler and several assassination attempts, the king fell ill with cancer.
5: The last journey for King Hussein of Jordan, one of the central figures in the search for peace in the Middle East, is on the point of death.
1: 20 years earlier, in the BBC documentary, he'd reflected on the legacy he wanted to leave behind.
6: If you had your life over again, would you choose to be King of Jordan?
0: It wasn't a choice, it was a duty. And I've enjoyed it, with all its sadness and with all its burdens. So long as I had the feeling that I was serving the people of Jordan and was able to contribute towards a better future for them.
25: King Hussein died at the age of 63, and his funeral was attended by more than 60 heads of state and government, some who had been sworn enemies. He was succeeded by his son, Abdullah II. The beauty of the BBC archive is that it covers decades, even centuries of history, and moments which shed light on our cultural past, including an extraordinary interview about the life of the great Russian playwright Anton Chekhov. Paul Shishkov was just 10 years old when his family became the inspiration for one of Chekhov's most famous works. Shishkov's 1938 interview with the BBC was unearthed by the curator Tariq Hussein. And, just a warning, it does contain language of its time.
7: It's the summer of 1897, and young Paul is living with his family around 50 miles from Moscow in rural Vaskino when he first meets Chekhov. The 37-year-old writer is spending the warmer months at his home in neighbouring Melikovo and resting after the end of Moscow's theatre season.
8: He was a very unassuming man. Kind eyes, he was gentleness personified. You couldn't imagine him ever arguing or losing his temper, but at the same time, you couldn't imagine taking liberties with him. He was too aloof, you know, that kind of detachment. And the quietness of his voice and the complete absence of heat in his speech, somehow he kept even the most aggressive type at bay.
7: During the long, hot summer days they spend together, Shishkov often accompanies Chekhov on fishing expeditions and rambling through the countryside, and gets to see a side of the writer hidden from the outside world.
8: Chekhov liked walking in the forest, hunting for our Russian white mushrooms or wild berries, and fishing. Chekhov loved fishing, but he had very little chance in Melikovo. Just an artificial pond, dug out, poorly stocked with fish. But at Vaskino, we had a big lake with fish of all kind in it, and carp and pikes and perch and so on. We used to have important discussions about the best kind of bait to use.
7: The schoolboy already knew two members of Chekhov's household, meeting the author's dachshund dogs after arriving earlier with his family that spring.
8: His dogs were called Bromide and Quinine. Chekhov was a doctor, you know, and he gave his dogs medical names. You see, they are short names in Russian, quite good for dogs. Bromide and Quinine are Brom, Hina. Brom, Brom, Brom, Hina, Hina. You see? Yes, and Yod, Iodine. Yod, Yod, Yod.
7: The puppies were a gift from Chekhov's publisher a few years earlier. The animals follow him everywhere, but not on days when he needs time to think about his writing.
8: Chekhov didn't take his dogs out for walks much. That's a purely English habit, you know, to take dogs for walks all the time. They would have been a nuisance in the forest when he wanted to concentrate on thinking out a new story or a play. I knew, without him telling me, that he wanted to be quiet. He liked just sitting quietly by the shores of the lake, avoiding everybody and meditating. But the fishing gave something else for his hands to do, and that helped him to be all the more at rest.
7: Shishkov makes frequent visits to the playwright's cottage, surrounded by apple trees and a cherry orchard. From here, Chekhov uses his medical skills to provide free care to some of the labourers, and it's also where he was at his most creative and wrote numerous works, including the first of his four major plays, The Seagull, in 1895.
8: My mother had made it a strict rule that I was never to talk to him at all when we were out together. But one day she caught us talking, and she said I mustn't ever go out with him again. I might interfere with his thinking. Anyhow, she said, putting live worms on hooks and catching fish by their mouth was cruel and not good for little boys. But Chekhov protested. He said fishing developed patience in a boy, an accurate observation of nature. He'd certainly learned that. Anyhow, Chekhov won the argument.
7: And as their closeness grows during the days spent together, Chekhov begins thinking about a new play based on Shishkov's family and what he sees and hears during his regular visits.
8: He was beginning to work on the idea of his play, The Three Sisters. It's about life in a small Russian garrison town. Chekhov had no first-hand knowledge of military life, but my father was an army doctor, and my mother and her two unmarried sisters were the daughters of a general. The Three Sisters was what our neighbors used to call them. And we lived in the winter season in the garrison town of Batum. It was wonderful to see the way Chekhov set to work to drink in the atmosphere of our life there. One day, while we were fishing, he began to ask me about it. And I remember telling him with great excitement how I once saw two officers fight a duel in front of our house. I saw one of them turn round in front of my nursery window and fire three shots at the direction of our front door. I rushed to the drawing room, and the other officer staggered in, covered with blood, right in front of me. Well, you can see for yourself what Chekhov made of it in The Three Sisters.
9: What's happened? is a terrible day. I don't know how to tell you, Irina, my darling.
26: What? Tell me quickly. What is it? For God's sake.
10: The Baron's been killed in a duel.
7: This BBC radio dramatization of Three Sisters in 1973 shows Chekhov's style, focusing on the everyday lives of real people. The sisters are desperate to leave their provincial town and return to Moscow. But as the drama continues, you realize the trip will never be made.
26: Life's slipping away and it will never, never come back. We shall never go to Moscow. I know we won't. We shall never get there.
9: There, there, my dear.
26: Oh, I'm so miserable.
7: When it was published in 1901 and Shishkov's family saw the play for the first time, they are flattered by their influence.
8: I quite understand how excited my mother was when she came back from the first night of the Three Sisters in Moscow. Again and again in the path of Masha, the married sister, she could recall the conversations and discussions she had had with Chekhov and the other characters. Well, we could all recognize them so vividly. The officers of the garrison who used to drop into our house in Batum. The gentle, weak Baron Tusenbach. The dignified type of Colonel Vershinin, with his interest in social problems and philosophy. And the aggressive Salioni. Just the typical garrison life with all the little tragedies, the close circles and the gossip of a small town. It was amazing to think that Chekhov had never seen that life himself. And his first ideas of it might have come when he sat fishing with me by the lake or walking through the forest with my mother.
7: And it's during those times that Shishkov's mother grows fond of Chekhov and sets out to find someone he can share his life with.
8: I remember them talking about marriage. Sometime we used to have various eligible, interesting women staying at our place, and mother hinting that they wanted to catch his eye. But it was pretty hopeless, because he always had a way of retiring into his den. I once heard Chekhov say, "You should never marry an interesting woman. She'll only interfere with your work." And when mother pressed him to say what makes a woman interesting, he answered, "Well, an interesting woman, she's a woman who is quite virtuous, but with an element of vice. And the next thing is Jewish blood. It improves a woman very much. And then there are the actresses. You should never marry an interesting woman like that." Well, the next thing we heard was that Chekhov had married Knipper, the leading lady of his plays at the Moscow Art Theatre. And someone said he'd broken all his three rules at once.
7: But Chekhov already knew he was severely ill. In March 1897, he'd been diagnosed with tuberculosis after coughing up blood and was advised to change his lifestyle. Shishkov recalls the signs of his worsening health.
8: "Well, I remember him having his portrait painted. The famous painter Brass came over to do it. And I remember the easel standing in the big house and Chekhov looking on all that as a painful duty that had to be gone through. Well, the picture became very famous, and I suppose likeness was very good. But we all said the nose was far too red. Chekhov certainly had a bit of a red nose. That was probably due to bad circulation."
25: Paul Shishkov speaking in a BBC interview recorded in 1938 and brought to us from the archives by Tariq Hussain. Bad circulation or not, Anton Chekhov moved to a villa in Crimea where he hoped the warmer weather would help his failing health, and he spent a year completing Three Sisters and writing his final play, The Cherry Orchard. He died in 1904, aged 44. Next, a little-known and quirky moment in history discovered by digital archivist Jonathan Charlton. It's the summer of 1937, and some of the 20th century's most famous artists, writers and photographers are holidaying in the south of France. Under a blue sky and hot sun, Pablo Picasso is sitting at a picnic table.
26: "We were all lunching in the courtyard, and we all had our bikinis on, the women at least, and the men just bare-chested. An enormous hornet came buzzing round the table, and we women were sort of shrinking into our skins, you see, the terrifying thing. And Picasso watched it, and he got up and took a carving knife, and he went like that and cut it in two. And we all clapped, because, you know, cut a buzzing hornet in two, first time. We thought it was marvellous."
11: Meet surrealist artist Eileen Agar, interviewed by the BBC in 1985. She's one of the holidaymakers, who also include photographer Lee Miller, her lover Roland Penrose, poet Paul Eluard, and the painter Man Ray. Eileen's invitation to join the circle is recent. Earlier in her career, she'd been a different type of artist.
26: I'd been doing portraits, and I think they were quite good, but I felt I didn't want to be a portrait painter the rest of my life. You have to paint people whom you mightn't be interested in, and it would become a sort of routine thing. And so I packed up and went to Paris and saw these paintings, and I felt rather liberated. People were doing things out of their imaginations. I had never tried that, but I wanted to very much.
11: Eileen had discovered surrealism, a style of art inspired by dreams and hidden thoughts that can look strange and bizarre. And she becomes a keen convert.
26: It seemed to me to be so natural. The surrealists were always trying to probe into something deeper than face value. The other reality, which is deeper than the reality that you see.
11: Eileen begins using everyday objects and washed-up debris for her creations. Among her most famous works is a wearable sculpture, also known as the Ceremonial Hat for Eating Bouillabaisse.
12: What is it? It's 18 inches wide and 18 inches high. There's a lobster, a tiger fish, a prawn, seashells and marine flowers, and a starfish. Something to eat? No, a hat. From the creation of surrealist artist Eileen Agar, to the man in the street, it's all a bit confusing.
26: It really was a cork basket, and I thought it's no use to me as a basket. What on earth can I do with it? So I put it upside down and turned it into a hat. And, of course, a hat needs decoration, and I enjoyed putting as many shells and fish bones and anything that to do with the sea I gathered together.
11: And with Eileen's new artistic style comes an introduction to a new set of people, the Surrealists. Examples of her work are even included in the 1936 International Surrealist Exhibition organised by artist Roland Penrose.
26: They greeted me very warmly into their circle and took an interest in my work.
11: By the summer of 1937, Eileen is among the group invited to the south of France, where Picasso is also staying, in Mougins.
26: I naturally couldn't say no to an invitation like that. And Roland met us in Cannes and motored us up. And when we arrived there, we were met by all of them. And it was very lovely.
11: It was the start of a fortnight of sunbathing, swimming and picnics. Scenes featured in the 2023 film Lee, about Miller's life and career.
13: Lunch is served.
26: We used to have lunch in the courtyard, and there was a lot of laughter and gaiety. It was very pleasant. And then we used to go, all of us, to dance.
13: So, I was thinking we should swim before cocktails this evening. Wonderful, I agree.
26: Picasso really liked meeting friends that he knew through somebody else, you see. They wouldn't be difficult. He didn't like people he didn't know. And so I met Picasso. He was lying on his tummy in the sand just before he went in for a swim. And I'd walked along the beach beforehand to see what I could find. I was always looking for material to make objects out of. And I'd come across an awful lot of discarded bits of old leather which had been shoes. And I'd brought them back and I offered them to Picasso as an offering, homage. And he laughed at a whole pile of these odd-looking bits and pieces of rubber. And he said, yes, I saw those. He said, I nearly thought of making something out of them, which is rather amusing.
11: But elsewhere in Europe, the threat of war is growing. In Germany, Adolf Hitler is in power, and there's civil war in Spain.
12: Night after night, all over Spain, men are torn from their weeping families, lined up and shot. Scores of cities, towns and villages have been bombarded and burnt. More than 200 churches have gone up in flames.
26: We knew that war was coming. And Picasso himself would say, there's no question about it, there's going to be a war.
12: Well, the great military parade through Berlin's Tiergarten shows that once again, Germany has a real army, with more than 500,000 men ready to strike at a moment's notice.
11: In France, the group tried to ignore the threat. Eileen goes beachcombing, Lee Miller photographs Picasso, Roland Penrose makes collages, Paul Eluard writes.
26: Picasso let us in his room once or twice. He used it as his studio. And when we went in, there was a piece of brown paper on the floor with colour on it, which he used as a palette. And he had these little paintings, either pinned on drawing pins or else hanging on the wall. And another time, he'd gone to Cannes to buy a trunk, a small travelling black trunk, and he opened this trunk in the balcony, and it was full of shards or pieces of pottery or anything that he found that interested him that he could make an object out of.
11: The summer won't be the last time the Surrealists meet, but for Eileen, it is perhaps the most

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2: He got to Paris with them at the liberation, and the first person he went to see was Picasso, and he was jolly glad to see her. It was marvellous.
3: During the war, Aileen returns to London, later showing her works at exhibitions in New York, Tokyo, Paris, and Amsterdam. One of the few female surrealist artists of her time.
2: I'm very happy as long as I can work. I would be very distressed to live a long time if I couldn't work, because I wouldn't know what to do with myself.
4: Aileen Agar, who died in 1991 at the age of 91. Her story was brought to us by the digital archivist Jonathan Charlton using BBC interviews and film excerpts from Lee, directed by Ellen Kuras from Sky Original. And our hats off to all the good people working to digitise and preserve the vast BBC sound archives from which we have drawn today's History Hour. We'll have more first-hand stories from the past for you next week, so do join us again then. For now, though, this is Max Pearson. From all of us here, thanks for listening. Goodbye.
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9: Welcome to the newsroom. I'm Ankur Desai. The US and Iran have announced a deal to halt their war.
10: First, the immediate and permanent end of the war and military operations on various fronts, including in Lebanon.
9: They said it would open up the Strait of Hormuz and remove the US naval blockade of Iran. Analysis to follow, also on the impact on global oil markets. Elsewhere, the stepson of Norway's crown prince has been found guilty of rape and sentenced to 4 years in prison. And we hear from people at the epicenter of the Ebola outbreak in the DR Congo.
11: It's a frustration, you know, losing health workers. Every outbreak, you know, we have to lose health workers. That is a really very, it's a frustration for me.
9: And the Netherlands considers speed limits for cyclists.
12: How far do you restrict freedom-loving cyclists in order to protect the vulnerable people on the bike lanes? So the children, older riders, bikes are so integral to daily life.
9: We've got all of that to follow this news.
13: Live from NPR News in Washington, I'm Dan Ronan. President Trump says a deal between the United States and Iran has been reached. NPR's Michael Levitt reports.
14: Ships of the world, start your engines. Let the oil flow, Trump wrote in a Truth Social post announcing the deal, stating that the U.S. and Iran have agreed to open the Strait of Hormuz. Iranian state media have also reported on the deal, signaling that Tehran is on board. The Prime Minister of Pakistan, which had been mediating the talks, also confirmed the deal on social media, stating that both sides have agreed to immediately halt hostilities on all fronts, including in Lebanon. He also stated that a signing ceremony is expected to take place on June 19th in Switzerland. Michael Levitt, NPR News, Washington.
13: Within the last hour, President Trump left Washington, D.C. for the G7 summit in France. There, the leaders of the industrial democracies are expected to discuss the U.S.-Israeli war against Iran and the resulting higher energy prices and inflation it's caused. Josh Lipsky is the chair of the International Economics Department at the Atlantic Council and worked in the Obama administration.
15: Price pressures, gas, energy,

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2: From my source of inspiration, my city, my people. 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
3: That was Georgian writer Guram Modisharia describing the exodus of Georgians from Abkhazia at the end of the war in 1993. He was speaking to me, Stefania Gotzer, for Witness History.
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6: This is LAist 89.3 KPCC Pasadena, Los Angeles, and Orange County, a community service of Pasadena City College, creating lasting impact through economic and workforce development for 100 years. 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KUOR Redlands, KVLA Coachella, KJAI Ojai, K227BX Palm Springs, and K210AD Santa Barbara.
7: Good morning. President Trump says a deal to end the war with Iran will be signed in a few days. Unlike some other announcements, Iran confirms this. What's actually in the deal? It's Morning Edition from NPR News. Oil prices are falling, a bet that the deal will reopen the Strait of Hormuz. I'm Steve Inskeep.
8: And I'm A. Martinez, but with oil fields and refineries in the Gulf damaged during the war, prices are not expected to go back to where they were back in February. Also, Iranians in L.A. are deciding whether to cheer for Iran in the World Cup. And people who want to build data centers say China is behind the pushback that they get. However, the evidence is not on their side. It's Monday, June 15th. On this day in 1938, Cincinnati Reds lefty Johnny Vandermeer became the only major league pitcher to throw back-to-back no-hitters. News is next.
9: Live from NPR News in Washington, I'm Dave Mattingly. President Trump says an agreement to end the war between the U.S. and Iran will be signed later this week in Switzerland. Pakistan mediated the deal, which is also meant to end the fighting in Lebanon involving Israel and Hezbollah, as NPR's Michelle Kellerman reports.
10: Pakistan's prime minister says there will be a, quote, immediate and permanent termination of military operations on all fronts, including in Lebanon. The official signing ceremony is set for this Friday in Switzerland, and there will be technical talks before then. Iran's deputy foreign minister tells state media that once the U.S. lifts its naval blockade and the deal is signed, there will be a 60-day period of negotiations on other issues. At the top of Iran's list, the end of all U.S. sanctions. President Trump wants Iran to give up its nuclear ambitions, but his message on Truth Social focused on the first step, getting oil flowing through the Strait of Hormuz. Michelle Kellerman, NPR News, Washington.
9: President Trump is on his way to France for this week's G7 summit. NPR's Franco Ordonez has more.
11: President Trump will meet with French President Emmanuel Macron, among other European leaders who he has quarreled with over trade, Ukraine, and security. A senior U.S. administration official not authorized to speak publicly said Trump will also visit with Middle Eastern leaders and attend a working session with Ukrainian President Volodymyr Zelensky and G7 leaders. The official added that Trump will, quote, meet with G7 leaders to address key issues of shared importance. But ongoing tensions in the Middle East will undoubtedly color the week of talks. Trump has bilateral meetings planned with the leaders of Qatar, the UAE, Egypt, and India. Franco Ordonez, NPR News.
9: Georgia's governor is calling state lawmakers into special

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4: My name is Robert Towers. I live in Venice, California. 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
5: Good morning. I'm Yusuf Taha at the BBC. The U.S. and Iran have agreed a framework deal to end the war, which mediator Pakistan says will be signed on Friday in Switzerland. Israel and Hezbollah do not appear to have been part of the deal. Iran's Deputy Foreign Minister Kazem Gharib Abadi explains.
6: Two immediate developments will take place. First, the immediate and permanent end of the war and military operations on various fronts, including in Lebanon. The second development was the lifting and the end of the naval blockade that the United States had imposed on the Islamic Republic of Iran.
5: Britain, France, Germany and Italy welcomed the agreement. The value of shares has risen while oil prices have fallen. President Volodymyr Zelensky has condemned the Russian attack on one of Ukraine's holiest sites in Kyiv. The overnight strikes have killed at least 9 people. Nick Beek is there.
7: For more than 4 hours, waves of ballistic and cruise missiles and drones hammered Ukraine. In Kyiv, the Pechersk Lavra Monastery, a 1,000-year-old UNESCO World Heritage Site, was seriously damaged. The head of the Orthodox Church of Ukraine called it another Russian crime against humanity, against history, against Christianity.
5: Britain's Prime Minister has announced that the country's under 16 will be banned from using social media. Keir Starmer said social media was designed to be addictive and was harming children's happiness and mental health. I'm Yusuf Taha at the BBC in London.
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0: It's Morning Edition from NPR News. I'm Steve Inskeep.
9: And I'm A. Martinez. Most parents of young adults say they use smartphone apps to track their locations. That's according to a new survey out today. NPR's Allison Aubrey wondered, does that make parents feel more at ease or more stressed out?
10: Imagine it's a Sunday evening in the 1980s or early 1990s, and there's a queue for the payphone in the hall of a college dorm. Students line up, waiting their turn for a brief check-in with parents. That was typical, says Lauren Steinberg, a psychology professor at Temple University.
11: I think the norm would have been, to have maybe a weekly phone call, probably not more frequently than that. But I think that parents and their adult children are much closer emotionally these days.
10: From what he observes as a professor, technology has led to a pretty dramatic shift.
11: To the point where sometimes during midterms or finals, the students have to kind of block their parents from texting them because they're interrupting them too much.
10: Sarah Clark is co-director of the new University of Michigan survey released today. She explains they surveyed about 1,500 parents of 18 to 25-year-olds.
12: The first thing we asked was whether they use location tracking. And I was just shocked. 52% do that. And when they do it, the majority of time it is location tracking is always on.
10: Many cited safety or peace of mind as a main reason to track, but about 25% of parents acknowledged that tracking may cause anxiety more than reassurance. Clark says the problem arises when parents use tracking as a way to micromanage.
12: Hey, why aren't you in class? I thought you had to work at 9 o'clock. Weren't you going to exercise today? That's a signal that that's a parent who's having difficulty making that transition.
10: From parenting a child to parenting a young adult, there's no right or wrong, and each family has their own way of communicating. But these experts agree tracking should not be used as a form of surveillance.
11: This period of the late teens and early 20s is a really important time for young people to develop a sense of autonomy and independence and to have parts of their life that their parents aren't necessarily in on.
10: And it does not need to be all or nothing. Parents can take the lead to set a new boundary.
11: I think a parent could say, I just want to keep in touch with you and find out what's going on in your life. And let's see if we can just make a set time.
10: Each week or a few times a week. Leah Beal, a college student at University of Michigan who's 19, says her whole family tracks each other on their smartphones.
13: I always feel really reassured knowing that my parents always know where I am and I know where they are. My whole family kind of tracks each other, and it's not a way of like forcing it on each other, but it's a nice way to like feel connected.
10: She works as a research assistant on the survey and says her advice is, if you don't want to be tracked, talk to your parents about a gradual shift.
13: For example, a young adult could tell their parents that they can have their location if they're out late or if they're traveling somewhere new.
10: She says in addition to her family, she and about 10 friends track each other's locations too, which is pretty common. So there are plenty of people to help keep her safe and stay connected. Allison Aubrey, NPR News.
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1: I'm Dr. Anthony Lizerwitz, and this is Climate Connections. At Michigan State University, the roar of lawnmowers is being replaced by the sound of buzzing bees. Last year, the school began transforming some mowed lawns into wild meadow habitat for pollinators like bees, butterflies, and hummingbirds. Landscape Services Coordinator Josh Reidner worked with an entomology professor to identify 22 acres of lawn on campus that got little foot traffic. The landscaping crew stopped mowing those areas and let the grass grow naturally. And on 6 of those acres, they planted and seeded native and pollinator-friendly plants.
2: We put some butterfly weed and joe pie weed. There's blazing star, bee balm, mountain mint, black-eyed Susan.
1: By limiting the need for mowers and other gas-powered lawn equipment, the project reduces planet-warming carbon pollution and maintenance costs.
2: We're only doing the mowing, essentially, once a year, as opposed to, 24 to 28 times a year.
1: So Reidner expects the change to pay for itself within 3 years. And he hopes to expand the effort by planting more this year. So soon, the campus will be abuzz with butterflies, bees, and birds.
2: It's going to help the environment. It's going to do a lot of good for us.
1: Climate Connections is produced by the Yale Center for Environmental Communication. 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
4: And I'm Steve Inskeep. Good morning. The drones that Ukraine uses to defend itself against Russia and to attack Russia are, by definition, unmanned, but people are behind them. NPR's Joanna Kakissis reports on an elite Ukrainian unit launching those drones.
5: We're driving on a dirt road deep into a vast field that's somewhere in eastern Ukraine. We stop in the middle of that road and see soldiers in body armor. They are carrying something that looks like a jet that's about the size of a small car.
6: This is our beautiful drone.
7: Beautiful drone.
6: Yeah.
5: We've just arrived here with the long-range strike team. We are dressed like we should be on the front line, and the sun is setting, and we're just waiting. The team is part of Ukraine's unmanned systems forces. The unit's commander uses the military call sign Charlie. NPR is identifying the soldiers in this report by call sign at the request of Ukraine's military, which cites security reasons.
8: Вітаю, я Чарлі.
5: Commander Charlie started running this unit 3 years ago when Ukrainian drone technology was in its early stages. Now, he says, these drone systems are very effective. Our defense forces do lack cruise and ballistic missiles, but our drones have really influenced the course of combat operations, and they have hit our enemy hard. Ukraine's long-range drones can travel 800 miles and have repeatedly targeted the lifeblood of Russia's economy, oil. Ukrainian President Volodymyr Zelensky says Ukraine knocked out nearly 40% of Russia's primary oil refining capacity in May. The Kremlin, however, has dismissed claims that these drone strikes have hurt Russia's economy. In the farm field, soldiers are hammering in temporary launch pads for the drones. A soldier with a laptop checks the flight plan and other logistics.
7: It's getting darker and darker. There's several drones in a row here. 1, 2, 3, I count at least 3.
5: Another soldier, he uses the call sign Push, tells me he's launching drones every night.
9: Every day we can see our work, the result of this work, and it's really motivate us every day. The best work in the world.
7: Why?
9: Because, we are doing a lot of damage for our enemies, and it's everything we need right now.
5: Further down the dirt road, soldiers are placing drones on launchers. Commander Charlie says this used to take half a day. Now everything happens so much faster, he says. I compare it to a pit stop in a Formula One race. It's now totally dark out. A team wearing headlamps and infrared goggles starts up a motorcycle engine connected to the launcher by a cable. A soldier whose call sign is Yuki explains the setup. We need to create a high takeoff speed for the drone to fly, he says. And this is how we do that. The soldiers rev up the engine. And then comes a flash of fire. The drone flies up into the night sky.
7: Goes number three.
5: One after another, more drones are launched.
7: Number five.
5: Zelensky has often called these long-range drone strikes Ukrainian sanctions. Yuki says, so you've now seen our sanctions in motion. Let's hope these will finally force the Kremlin into a peace that is fair to Ukraine. The Ukrainian military won't say where these drones are going, only that the targets are hundreds of miles away in Russia or Russian-occupied Ukraine. Russia intercepts most of these drones, but some do get through. Commander Charlie confirms his team worked on drone strikes that hit an oil refinery outside Moscow last month. A strike, Charlie says, felt like justice. Because, he says, the residents of Russia's capital experienced firsthand what happens in our

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4: This is LAist 89.3, KPCC, Pasadena, Los Angeles, and Orange County, a community service of Pasadena City College, creating lasting impact through economic and workforce development for 100 years. 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
5: Good morning. The cage match at the White House gave President Trump a birthday spectacle for himself and many of the men in his political base. But what did the UFC get out of it? It's Morning Edition from NPR News. The president had a front row seat and then took Air Force One to France to talk about ending the war with Iran. I'm Martinez.
6: And I'm Steve Inskeep. Europeans say they can help clear mines in the Strait of Hormuz if the fighting is really done. Also, we visit a hospital at the center of the Ebola outbreak. Patients need respirators they don't have. And can New York Mayor Zohran Mamdani do what Elon Musk couldn't? Make government more efficient? It's Monday, June 15th. This day in 1775, George Washington was appointed commander of the Continental Army. The news is next.
7: Live from NPR News in Washington, I'm Corva Coleman. The U.S. and Iran say they've reached a deal to end the war. They say they will sign a memorandum of understanding this Friday in Geneva. Writing online, President Trump said the U.S. will immediately lift its naval blockade of Iranian ports. Iranian officials have given differing statements about when the deal will take effect. NPR's Carrie Khan has more.
8: President Trump says oil will once again flow through the vital shipping Strait of Hormuz once the deal is penned this Friday. The full text of the agreement has not been released. Trump previously said it would include a 60-day ceasefire while negotiations on the most difficult issues, like Iran's nuclear capabilities and sanctions relief, are negotiated. Iran's deputy foreign minister says the deal will not begin until the U.S. releases billions of dollars of frozen Iranian assets. Fighting between Israel and Iranian-backed militants Sunday, including a deadly Israeli airstrike on a Beirut suburb, threatened to scuttle the deal. The pact would also include an end to fighting between Israel and Hezbollah in Lebanon. Carrie Khan, NPR News, Tel Aviv.
7: President Trump is flying toward France to attend the G7 summit. The talk there is expected to be dominated by the deal between the U.S. and Iran. Trump is also expected to meet with Ukrainian President Volodymyr Zelensky. Before he left, President Trump's dream of hosting a UFC event for thousands of people on the White House lawn came true last night.
9: Welcome to UFC Freedom 250. Here is the President of the United States of America, Donald J. Trump.
7: It was also Trump's 80th birthday yesterday. The outdoor event was delayed by about an hour because of storms, and there was an upset on the fight card. Underdog Justin Gaethje defeated Ilya Topuria to capture the American lightweight UFC title. Britain's prime minister has announced sweeping new measures to protect children and teenagers from harmful social media content. Vicky Barker reports from London.
10: The measure goes farther than the ban imposed by Australia late last year. It would bar teenagers from certain social media platforms, including romantic and sex chatbots, as well as from some features on gaming apps. It would also impose curbs on their daily usage. But the government may face a legal challenge over its decision to ban some platforms and not others. And the speed with which it's announced the measure just 2 weeks after the formal consultation closed has raised concern. The bereaved father, who launched a national campaign when his daughter took her life after viewing harmful content online,

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5: Good morning, I'm Yusuf Taha at the BBC. Saudi Arabia, Kuwait and major European countries have welcomed the agreement between the US and Iran. The deal includes the end of the war in Lebanon, but Israel and Hezbollah do not appear to have been party to it. The BBC's John Donison is in Jerusalem.
6: Israel is going along with this, but reluctantly. It's been dragged kicking and screaming, really, under pressure from its main ally, the United States. And I think, crucially, we're going to have to see what happens in Lebanon. Israel is giving no signs that it's ready to pull out its forces, which are occupying a large chunk of southern Lebanon.
5: A fire that swept through a container home in northwestern Greece has killed four elderly siblings. The three sisters and a brother had been living in the container for about 30 years. Gang violence in Haiti has killed more than 2,300 people so far this year. The UN's human rights chief, Volker Turk, described an atmosphere of impunity in the Caribbean nation. Officials in Pakistan-administered Kashmir say two more people have been killed after clashes broke out during a protest. Caroline Davis reports.
7: The JAAC called the protests, demanding to get rid of 12 legislative seats that are reserved for people from Indian-administered Kashmir who moved to Pakistan decades ago. The group say all seats should go to those who live in the region, and they're being used to create instability in the assembly. The authorities deny this and have banned the group.
5: I'm Yusuf Taha at the BBC in London.
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9: At the same time AI is amplifying cybersecurity risks, it's also changing what a career path in the industry looks like for entry-level job seekers like Megan Osteen, who's wanted to work in tech pretty much forever.
11: My dad, he was a software engineer, and I just remember, like, a lot of my childhood, I would sit in his office with him and he would explain to me what he was doing, like how it worked.
9: Life sort of got in the way of her plans. She left college when she became a mom and grabbed the work she could, most recently as a behavioral therapist for kids with autism. When her dad died a few years ago, she decided it was time to make a career leap, and she kept hearing cybersecurity was the way to go.
11: Because of the projected job growth and the demand within the field,
9: she took online courses and in February earned her first cybersecurity certification. She's been looking for jobs, but not finding many opportunities.
11: I just feel like it was false advertisement.
9: Cybersecurity jobs have been the focus of a decades-long workforce development push. Learn to code, but with the urgency of a national security imperative. It spawned a cottage industry of federal and state programs, for-profit boot camps, certifications, and online career coaches like Evan Lutz.
0: The thing that initially gave me rise on social media is that I can speak very quickly with concise ideas.
9: He's not joking.
0: If you want to start your cybersecurity career in 90 days, making $90,000 a year, the first thing you're going to need are certifications. We're going to go with Network
9: Lutz quit his job teaching high school math in 2019 to get into cyber and now advises others on his roadmap for success.
0: I've never seen this fail in the U.S., and it works every time.
9: Which, at the time, was true. Through the early 2020s, Lutz says, demand seemed insatiable. Interest rates were near zero, tech was booming, and workers were in short supply coming out of the pandemic. But workers weren't the only ones who got the message, says Joseph Fuller at Harvard Business School.
12: If you are an innovative company, you're looking out there and saying, you know what's worth a lot of money? Tools that mean companies don't have to hire so many cyber techs because they're hard to get and they're expensive.
9: AI is increasingly taking over the routine tasks that junior workers once handled.
12: And you're going to see that again and again and again.
9: Job seeker Megan Osteen says she might have to go back to her old job in behavioral therapy while she plans for her next steps.
11: There's a lot of weight on it, financial weight. Especially because I am a single mom and I did, you know, pause my career, pause everything in order to pursue this. I want to, you know, prove that I can do it to like my dad, you know, and there's a lot of weight on it.
9: In the meantime, she's used AI to build a system that flags job scam phishing messages, which she's been getting a lot of during her search. I'm Megan McCarty-Carino, and that's Marketplace Tech. This is APM.
13: 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We'll also talk about the troubled LA Homelessness Services Authority, how Metro's holding up during the World Cup, and whether fruit is getting too sweet for its own good. It's Air Talk this morning at 9 on LAist 89.3.
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0: 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In his new play, Hershey Felder, the child of Polish and Hungarian immigrants, shares his story of discovering the piano and the music that shaped his life and career. 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
1: Themselves. Some of them appear to be in a great deal of pain. We heard some people crying out.
2: And for Climate Monday,
3: Los Angeles, which is in the desert, may wind up being one of the more temperate places in this World Cup.
2: Why this could be the last summer World Cup. It's Monday, June 15th. National news from NPR is next.
4: Live from NPR News in Washington, I'm Korva Coleman. The U.S. and Iran say they've reached an agreement to end the war after 3 months of hostilities. President Trump says there'll be a signing ceremony Friday in Geneva. Iran says the deal was reached after difficult negotiation. Karim Sajapour is with the Carnegie Endowment for International Peace and studies Iran. He says this agreement is different from what the president initially promised.
5: When he launched the war on February 28th, he claimed that he was going to further obliterate Iran's nuclear program, raise its missile production to the ground, defang its regional proxies, and potentially even unseat the Iranian regime. He called for Iran's unconditional surrender. And unfortunately, none of that has happened. What we have achieved with this phase one agreement is essentially reopening the Strait of Hormuz, which was open before the war.
4: He spoke to NPR's Morning Edition. There are not a lot of details being released about the agreement. Israel has not been part of the negotiations. And NPR's Carrie Khan reports Israel says it won't retreat from Lebanon.
6: Both President Trump and Iranian officials say the deal calls for an immediate cessation of fighting on all fronts, including Lebanon. However, it's unclear whether Israel will go along with that stipulation. Israeli Defense Minister Israel Katz said both he and Prime Minister Benjamin Netanyahu agree Israel will not retreat from Lebanon, where it is fighting Iranian-backed Hezbollah militants. Nor will it leave Syria or Gaza either. And Katz added that is, quote, despite all the existing pressures and those that may yet come. Cross-border clashes yesterday between Israel and Hezbollah, including Israel's deadly airstrike on a Beirut suburb, almost scuttled Sunday's announcement of a deal. Carrie Khan, NPR News, Tel Aviv.
4: President Trump is going to France today to attend the G7 Summit of Industrialized Nations. The deal with Iran is expected to come up in discussion. Trump is also expected to meet with Ukrainian President Volodymyr Zelensky. The European Union formally starts the accession process for Ukraine and Moldova today. Terry Schultz reports the two countries' process has been sped up due to Russia's war on Ukraine.
7: European Council President Antonio Costa and European Commission President Ursula von der Leyen say the beginning of negotiations on EU membership for Ukraine and Moldova indicates, quote, recognition of the determination, courage, and hard work shown by both countries in advancing reforms, even in the face of immense challenges. Ukrainian President Volodymyr Zelensky said his country has done everything necessary to get to this stage and that he expects the process to move quickly. That will still take several years at a minimum. The decision by all EU governments to move ahead came after former Hungarian Prime Minister Viktor Orban, who opposed Ukrainian membership, was voted out of office in April.
4: This is NPR.
2: Live from LAist News, I'm McKenna Kramer, in for Austin Cross. Let's start with LA County's historically massive $4 billion sex abuse settlement. Today, a judge is expected to hear the LA County District Attorney's request to delay payments for victims. Nathan Hawkman says 4 out of 5 of the claims may be fraudulent. Patrick McNicholas is an attorney for about 1,400 plaintiffs in the case. He tells our media partner, CBS LA, that a delay would remove the voices of victims.
8: It's like a gut punch. It's like a second injury. Nobody has acknowledged their injury. There's reference to massive fraud, which there's no evidence of. And they just feel like they're being victimized again.
2: Last spring, the county agreed to pay $4 billion to settle more than 11,000 abuse claims from across decades. LA's homelessness agency hasn't been spending tens of millions of

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1: Coming up on Morning Edition, it's Climate Monday. Why this World Cup may be the last to be played during the summer. We'll be joined by Kevin Baxter of the LA Times for the latest in about 15 minutes. It's 5:30.
2: This is LAist 89.3, serving Bell Gardens, Hawaiian Gardens, Gardena, Orange, and the rest of Greater Los Angeles.
3: Hi, I'm David Rodriguez, a producer on the community engagement team at LAist. 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
4: Live from NPR News in Washington, I'm Dave Mattingly. The U.S. and Iran are expected to sign an agreement to end the war Friday in Switzerland. The deal was announced yesterday on Truth Social by President Trump, who says the signing in Geneva will result in the reopening of the Strait of Hormuz and an end to the U.S. naval blockade of Iranian ports. Protests by Iranian Americans are expected tonight outside the stadium in Los Angeles, where Iran is scheduled to play New Zealand in its first group stage match of the Men's World Cup soccer tournament. The Iranian team has been staying and training in Mexico. Taiwan's top spy agency is launching a website to allow citizens of China to share sensitive information securely. Ashish Valentine has more from Taipei.
5: Taiwan's National Security Bureau says as political controls get tighter in China, more and more sources there are contacting Taiwanese authorities to share sensitive information. The website aligns with similar efforts by the CIA, which has shared Mandarin language videos urging disgruntled Chinese officials to contact them. China's Taiwan Affairs Office also runs a platform encouraging sources in Taiwan to report on so-called separatist activity. China claims the self-ruled island is its own territory, and information is just one front of the expanding gray zone conflict across the Taiwan Strait. For NPR News, I'm Ashish Valentine in Taipei.
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1: Live from LAS News, I'm McKenna Kramer, in for Austin Cross. Let's start with the aftermath from last month's hazmat emergency in Garden Grove. The Orange County United Way has shut down applications for a fund meant to help evacuated residents. It says 6,100 people have already applied, and money is maxed out. Now, the focus is on verifying applicants. And for business owners, the Small Business Administration is opening a recovery center tomorrow. Walk-ins are welcome, but appointments are available on its website. Meanwhile, the chemical that sparked those evacuations is actually stored at other California facilities. But those sites aren't required by state or federal law to have an emergency plan. Molly Peterson at CalMatters reports.
6: In Alameda County, in Hayward, and in the Los Angeles County cities of Compton, Commerce, and Torrance, four other companies store at least 100,000 pounds of the chemical methyl methacrylate, according to federal data. The companies all say they follow environmental and safety requirements. But CalMatters found that state and federal safety programs meant to protect against industrial accidents mostly leave this chemical out. The search warrant served this week at GKN Aerospace indicates the FBI is investigating criminal violations of environmental laws.
1: That's CalMatters' Molly Peterson. Testimony is scheduled to resume today in the trial of the man accused of starting the Palisades fire. Friday's witnesses included a Santa Monica police officer who pulled over Jonathan Rinderknecht for a traffic stop on New Year's Day 2025. He said the defendant initiated conversation about a massive fire from the night before, but he was not argumentative and didn't seem to be concealing anything. Rinderknecht is accused of starting a January 1st fire that became the Palisades fire days later. He's pleaded not guilty. But 100 people from all across the country flocked to Big Bear Valley this weekend to honor the late environmental advocate Sandy Steers. She helped launch the popular live stream of Big Bear's famous bald eagles and their loyal fan base around the world. Jenny Voisard is with Friends of Big Bear Valley. She says it's been hard going through nesting season without Steers.
7: To be able to come together and just to see all the love and to hear stories from people, it just means everything.
1: Steers was remembered as a little lady with a large presence who inspired people to slow down and appreciate the natural world. It's 534.
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8: It's Morning Edition from NPR News. I'm Steve Inskeep in Washington, D.C.
9: And I'm A. Martinez in Los Angeles, California. President Trump will join leaders of the world's wealthiest nations for a summit in the French Alps today, known as the G7.
8: The meeting, we expect, will involve talk of that peace agreement between the United States and Iran. The closure of the Strait of Hormuz raised oil prices and affected just about every economy on Earth.
9: We turn now to NPR's Eleanor Beardsley, who is following from France. Eleanor, this G7 summit will open in a few hours. What's the mood there?
10: Well, leaders will be bracing for the arrival of President Trump later today, but that's usually the case because he has a tendency to dictate the timing, the agenda, and the mood of such international summits. Commentators are saying he'll be arriving in a good mood, like a hero, fresh off of a deal to end the war with Iran. But European analysts are also noting that both the U.S. and Iran are claiming total victory, and that the U.S. is only fixing something it had broken. So basically, the world is back to where we were before the U.S. and Israel launched this war 107 days ago, they say. French President Emmanuel Macron is hosting the summit. This is his last G7, his last year in office. He reacted last night when the news broke, speaking from Evian-les-Bains in the French Alps, where he'll be receiving President Trump and the leaders of Canada, Japan, the UK, Italy, and Germany later today. He was cautiously optimistic. Here he is.
11: L'objectif, c'est de voir les conséquences de cet accord, le soutien au Liban.
10: He says, we need to see the consequences of this agreement, its support for Lebanon, the reopening of the Strait of Hormuz long term, and of course, an agreement on Iran's nuclear and ballistic weapons.
9: So trying to remember, didn't European leaders say that they would help reopen the Strait of Hormuz once the fighting stops? If so, I mean, is that still on the table?
10: Yes, it absolutely is. Around 40 countries met in April in Paris, led by Britain and France, and they said they would contribute to such a force once the war ends. And France has an aircraft carrier in the region, the Charles de Gaulle, standing by. Alice Ruffo, who is France's deputy defense minister, spoke this morning on the radio. Here she is.
12: Oui, nous sommes prêts.
10: So she says we are ready to contribute to reopening this strait and demining it as long as there's this agreement in place and the fighting has stopped. You know, Trump disparaged, he even mocked British Prime Minister Keir Starmer and President Macron for this offer of force after the war ends a couple months ago. But he wants them involved today. Analysts say Trump will be counting on these allies to help him buttress the deal and give it credibility. So we likely will see Trump treating his allies with respect in the next couple of days, they say.
9: Okay, so that's the big topic at the G7. What else will be discussed there?
10: Artificial intelligence, world trade imbalances, immigration, and also the war in Ukraine, which is a top priority. Ending it is for Europeans. That's four of the G7 members. President Zelensky will be at the summit. Ukraine has been very successful striking deep into Russia with its own, you know, drones and missiles long range. That's crippling Russian oil refining capacity. And Zelensky's hoping that strength will get Trump back to the negotiating table to put pressure on Russia to end the war.
9: And one more thing. Anything else on President Trump's European agenda?
10: Well, the summit ends Wednesday, but we know President Trump will be staying at least through Wednesday night because he's been invited to a tete-a-tete dinner by President Macron at the Palace of Versailles, where there will be fireworks to celebrate America's 250th anniversary.
9: But no octagon cage at the palace? You haven't seen
10: No.
9: That's NPR's Eleanor Beardsley. Thank you.
10: Thank you.
8: Elsewhere in the world, we're about to hear the sounds of a city at the center of the Ebola outbreak. The city is Bunia in the Democratic Republic of Congo. The outbreak includes almost 800 confirmed cases and 180 deaths. It's been hard for reporters to gain access to Bunia, but Emmett Livingstone and photographer Arsene Mpiana are there for NPR.
13: In Bunia, people no longer greet each other with a handshake. Although the streets are lively and most people are carrying on as before, there are moments of discordance. A jeep packed with health workers in full protective suits and goggles speeds down the road. And within hours of arriving, the scale of the crisis becomes impossible to ignore.
12: I'm looking at the tiling in front of a shop, which is covered in greenish liquid. A disinfectant team has just turned up and taken a body away. According to the story that locals are telling, it was an ill patient who was on the back of a motorbike being transported to hospital, who projectile vomited and then died on the spot.
13: Fear is creeping into everyday life, and hospitals, for the most part, aren't considered safe.
12: I'm here in a hospital called Clinique Universelle. The paint is peeling on the walls, but it's been completely shut down because just a few days ago, a patient was discovered to have had Ebola. Now a full disinfection team has been deployed, and I'm standing in front of a team of three women who are preparing large basins of chlorine solution. This is then going to be taken by another team and going to be sprayed on every single surface of this hospital.
13: We were inside for only a few minutes. Health workers recommended we leave, saying it wasn't worth the risk. Ebola can survive on surfaces for a short period of time. The hospital director is Dr. Patient Mazirine.
14: Ils n'ont pas peur, mais ils ont très peur de cette épidémie.
13: He says doctors are not just afraid, they're very afraid. There isn't enough protective equipment. The Ebola response is still beginning, and so far there are only a handful of places where Ebola patients are being treated at the recommended standards. One of them is in Rwampara, just outside of Bunia, where an Ebola treatment centre has been set up between a displacement camp and a field of maize. 18 patients with confirmed infections are receiving care here, in small cabins with see-through screens, which allows doctors to keep watch around the clock. Entering the isolation cabins requires full protection.
12: I'm here in Rwampara Ebola Treatment Centre, and I'm in an Ebola ward with doctors, going from isolated room to isolated room, checking on Ebola patients. All of us are in full protective gear, which includes a bib, two layers of clothing, several layers of gloves, goggles, a mask. It's difficult to describe the level of discomfort wearing one of these suits. It's very hot in Ituri, the sun is bright. It's very difficult to breathe inside the suit. And on top of that, the goggles fog up, so it's also difficult to see. These are the conditions under which doctors have to work. The Ebola patients themselves, some of them appear to be in a great deal of pain. We heard some people crying out. The doctors said that at a certain stage of the Ebola virus disease, the whole body aches and it's extremely painful.
13: Emergency health workers say this patient is severely ill and needs a respirator. It's been ordered but hasn't yet arrived. Dr. Richard Cogent is a specialist in critical care and emerging infectious disease.
15: Les patients, ils traversent des moments très difficiles.
13: Dr. Cogent says what patients are going through is extremely difficult. The species of Ebola virus circulating has no vaccine, but with proper care, the disease is not necessarily a death sentence, and there are glimmers of hope. In Rwampara, about a dozen patients are on their way to making a full recovery. The outbreak was caught late, which is causing much of the suffering here. Health workers are desperately trying to catch up. For NPR News, I'm Emmett Livingstone in Bunia.
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1: And it's here on LAist 89.3. I'm McKenna Kramer, in for Austin Cross. Let's go outside. It's going to be a bit warmer today and tomorrow before it's expected to cool down later this week. A marine layer will protect coastal areas from the June sun with highs in the 70s. I want to take a minute to thank the LAist listeners who make Morning Edition possible, like Anne-Marie Fine in Culver City and Jamie Lee Davila in Los Angeles. Now it's time for BBC.
16: Good morning, I'm Laura Kane at the BBC. President Volodymyr Zelensky has condemned what he said was a Russian attack on one of Ukraine's holiest sites, the Orthodox monastic complex Pechersk Lavra in Kyiv. It dates back nearly 1,000 years and is a UNESCO World Heritage Site. The BBC's Nick Beek is there.
17: You can see burnt out debris that's fallen down from the golden roof, some pieces of gold still evident. The Ukrainians saying that this is a completely unacceptable attack on their history, their culture, on Christianity.
16: Russia's denied targeting the Pechersk Lavra complex. Gang violence in Haiti has killed more than 2,300 people so far this year, according to the United Nations. The UN's human rights chief, Volker Turk, described an atmosphere of impunity in the Caribbean nation. And Starbucks in South Korea will shut all stores for half a day next week for staff to attend a history lesson following a public backlash over a promotional campaign. Here's Ambarasa Netherajan.
18: Last month, Starbucks launched a Tank Day reusable coffee cup promotion that coincided with the anniversary of the 1980 pro-democracy uprising. Many felt the tank motive referenced vehicles deployed by the military government to crush the protest. That created a public uproar, and Starbucks' parent company in South Korea apologized and sacked the chief executive.
16: I'm Laura Kane at the BBC in London.
19: 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Will losing that tool put us at risk of possible terrorist attacks? 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
1: It's Morning Edition on LAist 89.3. I'm McKenna Kramer, in for Austin Cross. It's Climate Monday, and lots has been said about how climate change is fueling extreme weather and more powerful natural disasters. But it's also having an effect on our cultural events. For example, after this year, the World Cup may never again take place during the summer. Our next guest has been reporting on why this may be the most dangerous World Cup yet. Kevin Baxter is a staff writer at the LA Times. Welcome to Morning Edition.
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1: Thanks for joining us. So, Kevin, let's start with a 30,000-foot view. How dangerous of a situation is extreme heat on both soccer players and spectators?
22: Well, the part that gets ignored are the spectators. In a lot of these stadiums, they will be exposed to the humidity, which is a big factor. So the fans in the stands will be affected by the temperature rise, too. We know since 1930, temperatures in June are up 1.89 degrees worldwide. So climate change is clearly having an impact. As for the players, a soccer player can run 10 kilometers or more. So it's like doing a 10K run in a 90-minute period, start and stop. So there was a study, an international academic study done in 2025 that said weather conditions in 14 of the 16 World Cup host cities are likely to exceed the extreme wet bulb globe temperature threshold. That's an advanced index used to measure how the human body experiences heat stress. So they're already saying going into this, the chance for dangerous conditions are high. Some of those studies don't factor in the humidity. We're going to have humidity in Kansas City. We're going to have it in Miami. Los Angeles, which is in a desert, may wind up being one of the more temperate places in this World Cup.
1: I would never think Los Angeles would be described as temperate. And tournament soccer has happened around this time of year in both June and July for nearly 100 years. But how serious are the discussions to change that?
22: Well, FIFA is kind of a hidebound organization. They're not the most progressive group in the world, but they've already begun discussions about what they can do to help with these conditions, to help make it safer for players and fans. Unfortunately, they're not doing any of that this time. There's 104 matches in this World Cup, the most ever. 40 of them will be played at 3 o'clock or earlier local time. So the hottest part of the day in Mexico City and Guadalajara, in Kansas City and Miami Gardens. So that's not going to help much. But they have begun discussions about perhaps moving the tournament to a different part of the year, either spring or fall, as they did in Qatar 4 years ago. If you remember, they played that tournament in November, first time ever. The next World Cup will be shared by a number of different countries, primarily Morocco, Portugal, and Spain, where the summer temperatures are not much different than they are here in the U.S. Only one of those stadiums, one stadium in Madrid, has a dome.
1: And what else is being done to make these games and future ones withstand that extreme heat? And is that going to be enough?
22: Well, they've added additional cooling breaks, which means the game will pause midway through each half to allow players to go to the sidelines, get a breather, get some water, you know, get hydrated. There's been some controversy about that because the networks have already started using those water breaks for additional commercial breaks. So there's been some questions. Is this really for the players, or is this a commercial opportunity for the networks? But there was a dress rehearsal sort of for this World Cup last summer. It was called the Club World Cup. There were six games that were paused, not just for heat. We had trouble with thunder and lightning, with storms. There were six games paused up to 2 hours because of weather conditions. One player said that the heat and humidity was so bad, he actually lost consciousness during the game. You know, FIFA is aware of the problems, but you wonder what they're doing to react to them, because as we mentioned, many of the games are being played in the middle of the day. And just a couple of weeks ago, FIFA announced a ban on fans bringing water into the tournament. They backed down on that, but that kind of shows where the mind was, that yes, it's going to be hot, so this is an opportunity for us to sell more water, not this is going to be hot, how do we take care of our fans?
16: And what is FIFA saying about these climate-related risks?
22: They say they're aware of them. They say that they believe the tournament can be played through them. I think last summer would show that that probably is not correct. And they say that they will address this going forward. FIFA is not really saying much about this, but there are medical professionals that are saying, watch your alcohol intake, stay hydrated, try to stay out of the sun. It's the people in the stands that might think that they can have one more beer or maybe sit out in the sun a little bit longer. If you're going to the games, please, please, you need to be aware of the conditions and how it's affecting your body as well.
16: Absolutely. Stay cool and hydrate. That was LA Times reporter Kevin Baxter sharing his reporting on how climate change is affecting the World Cup and its future. Thanks so much for joining us, Kevin.
22: Thank you.
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0: 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In his new play, Hershey Felder, the child of Polish and Hungarian immigrants, shares his story of discovering the piano and the music that shaped his life and career. 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
1: President Trump says this will reopen the Strait of Hormuz, and he says there'll be a formal signing of the pact this Friday in Geneva. The text of the deal has not been released, and there appear to be outstanding issues, including the fate of Iran's nuclear program. Israel is not a party to the agreement, although it joined the U.S. in attacking Iran on February 28th. President Trump is on his way to France for this week's G7 summit, and NPR's Franco Ordonez has more.
2: President Trump will meet with French President Emmanuel Macron, among other European leaders who he has quarreled with over trade, Ukraine, and security. A senior U.S. administration official not authorized to speak publicly said Trump will also visit with Middle Eastern leaders and attend a working session with Ukrainian President Volodymyr Zelensky and G7 leaders. The official added that Trump will, quote, meet with G7 leaders to address key issues of shared importance. But ongoing tensions in the Middle East will undoubtedly color the week of talks. Trump has bilateral meetings planned with the leaders of Qatar, the UAE, Egypt, and India. Franco Ordonez, NPR News.
1: Before leaving for France, Trump hosted a UFC fighting event at the White House on the occasion of his 80th birthday yesterday. It was also billed as a celebration of the nation's 250th birthday. It drew thousands of mixed martial arts fans to the White House lawn. NPR's Mara Liasson says it was a political event intended to attract interest from Trump's supporters.
3: Trump is a base politician, and there is a lot of overlap between the UFC fans, young men, particularly white non-college men, who are a critical part, the big overlap between the UFC fan base and the MAGA base. And even though Trump's support in that demographic is still very strong, it has slipped a lot.
1: NPR's Mara Liasson reporting. A massive Russian attack on Ukraine's capital, Kyiv, and the city of Kharkiv have killed at least 11 people. NPR's Polina Litvinova reports from Kyiv. Russian strikes also damaged a UN heritage site under special protection.
4: One of the Russian drones hit a cathedral of the Kyiv-Pechersk Lavra, which was built in the 11th century. This Orthodox monastery complex is one of the largest Christian centers in Ukraine and a significant historical and architectural site. Russian strikes also destroyed the largest and oldest costume collection in Ukraine, damaging Dovzhenko film studio. Ukraine's President Volodymyr Zelensky wrote on social media that this is how Russia, quote, shows the world its intentions to continue the war. He added that he expects reaction from the Group of Seven countries which start a summit today. Polina Litvinova, NPR News, Kyiv.
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5: Live from LAist News, I'm McKenna Kramer, filling in for Austin Cross. In Orange County, workers earning six figures can now qualify for low-income housing. David Wagner reports.
6: New state housing data classifies individuals in Orange County as low income if they earn up to $104,000 per year. Joe Silva is 26 and earns about $85,000 at an investment management company. He shares a one-bedroom apartment with his family in Santa Ana.
7: If you ask anyone around my age, I don't think most people are even looking at owning a home at this point as an option. Like, that's how bad it's gotten.
6: Housing advocates say the new six-figure low-income cutoff is a result of OC leaders failing to curb high rents and bring down the county's $1.4 million median home price. David Wagner, LAist News.
5: All evacuation orders have been lifted near Palmdale, where the Lemon Fire threatened homes over the weekend. One area south of Lake Palmdale remains under a less serious evacuation warning. The brush fire has burned more than 270 acres and is 57% contained. Pasadena State Senator Sasha Renee Perez wants big home improvement stores like Home Depot to publicly report ice activity on their properties. She's introduced SB 1103, aka the Repair Act, to force those companies to disclose how much they cooperate with the feds.
8: These large home improvement retailers have become the very place where federal immigration enforcement is

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1: It's here on LAist 89.3. I'm McKenna Kramer, in for Austin Cross. Here's what's raising eyebrows today on our morning newsstand. I've got news for you. A school board race for Glendale Unified is coming down to the wire. Two candidates are separated by a single vote, so keep that in mind next time you think your ballot might not matter. Ingrid Gunnell is just barely holding on to the top spot over Greg Krikorian. Vote counting is winding down in LA County, with the next update expected on Tuesday. All right, let's talk World Cup. LAist has an A to Z guide with everything you need to know. And look, driving in LA can be a sport in and of itself. You're going to need to park that car somewhere. Our colored curbs and parking signs can be confusing, to say the least. And there are about 38,000 parking meters across the city that accept different ways to pay. But if a meter is broken and can't accept your coins or a credit card, then you can park for free. But the time limit still matters, so keep an eye on the signs and don't forget to set your alarm. Let's get a World Cup update from World Cup Today.
2: Powerhouse nations Spain, Belgium, and Uruguay are in action in the World Cup today. I'm Juan Diego Garcia. Spain opened their title hopes against debutants Cape Verde in Atlanta. Four countries are making their first tournament appearances. Sunday's other debutants, Curaçao, were game early, but Germany pulled away 7-1. Japan earned a late draw with the Netherlands in Dallas, Sweden dismantled Tunisia 5-1 in Monterrey, and Ivory Coast edged Ecuador 1-0 in Philadelphia. Today, Belgium meets Egypt in Seattle, Saudi Arabia looks to upset Uruguay in Miami, and Iran face New Zealand in Los Angeles, a match with a little bit of a backstory. Iran's squad is based in Mexico due to U.S. immigration complications, even as a U.S.-Iran peace deal announced this weekend inches toward a signature.
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0: It's Morning Edition from NPR News. I'm Steve Inskeep.
6: And I'm A. Martinez. Most parents of young adults say they use smartphone apps to track their locations. That's according to a new survey out today. NPR's Allison Aubrey wondered, does that make parents feel more at ease or more stressed out?
7: Imagine it's a Sunday evening in the 1980s or early 1990s, and there's a queue for the payphone in the hall of a college dorm. Students line up, waiting their turn for a brief check-in with parents. That was typical, says Lauren Steinberg, a psychology professor at Temple University.
8: I think the norm would have been, you know, to have maybe a weekly phone call, probably not more frequently than that. But I think that parents and their adult children are much closer emotionally these days.
7: From what he observes as a professor, technology has led to a pretty dramatic shift.
8: To the point where sometimes during midterms or finals, the students have to kind of block their parents from texting them because they're interrupting them too much.
7: Sarah Clark is co-director of the new University of Michigan survey released today. She explains they surveyed about 1,500 parents of 18 to 25-year-olds.
9: The first thing we asked was whether they use location tracking, and I was just shocked. 52% do that. And when they do it, the majority of time it is location tracking is always on.
7: Many cited safety or peace of mind as a main reason to track, but about 25% of parents acknowledged that tracking may cause anxiety more than reassurance. Clark says the problem arises when parents use tracking as a way to micromanage.
9: Hey, why aren't you in class? I thought you had to work at 9 o'clock. Weren't you going to exercise today? That's a signal that that's a parent who's having difficulty making that transition.
7: From parenting a child to parenting a young adult, there's no right or wrong, and each family has their own way of communicating. But these experts agree tracking should not be used as a form of surveillance.
8: This period of the late teens and early 20s is a really important time for young people to develop a sense of autonomy and independence and to have parts of their life that their parents aren't necessarily in on.
7: And it does not need to be all or nothing. Parents can take the lead to set a new boundary.
8: I think a parent could say, I just want to keep in touch with you and find out what's going on in your life. And let's see if we can just make a set time.
7: Each week or a few times a week. Leah Beal, a college student at University of Michigan who's 19, says her whole family tracks each other on their smartphones.
10: I always feel really reassured knowing that my parents always know where I am and I know where they are. My whole family kind of tracks each other, and it's not a way of like forcing it on each other, but it's a nice way to like feel connected.
7: She works as a research assistant on the survey and says her advice is, if you don't want to be tracked, talk to your parents about a gradual shift.
10: For example, a young adult could tell their parents that they can have their location if they're out late or if they're traveling somewhere new.
7: She says in addition to her family, she and about 10 friends track each other's locations too, which is pretty common, so there are plenty of people to help keep her safe and stay connected. Allison Aubrey, NPR News.
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1: It's LAS 89.3. I'm McKenna Kramer, in for Austin Cross. More LAS news is in 15 minutes, but here are some other big stories we're watching. A Japanese DJ is being labeled a prodigy. She's not even old enough to get into a club. DJ Renoka is already a celebrated techno artist at just 9 years old. She's the world's youngest DJ, but still makes time for her pet gecko and stuffed animal collection. And 6 months after President Trump warned states not to regulate AI, they're doing just that. States are scrutinizing how chatbots interact with children, how employers use the technology, and what developers need to do to prevent an AI-caused catastrophe. Stay with LAist 89.3 for more of today's top news.
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8: From Marketplace in Washington, I'm Kimberly Adams. On Sunday, the U.S. and Iran announced they'd reached an agreement to end fighting and open the Strait of Hormuz. For more, let's turn to economist Julia Coronado. She's founder and president of Macro Policy Perspectives. Julia, good morning.
9: Good morning.
8: Both sides are saying this agreement is going to reopen the Strait of Hormuz. So what does that mean short term?
9: Well, short term, we're already seeing markets price in lower oil prices and a little bit more optimism about the outlook, maybe a little bit less inflation. So we'll see if the deal sticks. But even just releasing the choke point for a period of time would certainly be helpful for global energy supply.
8: And what about longer term?
9: There's a lot of questions around who will control the Strait of Hormuz and at what price and what that will mean for global oil supply. We do have expectations from energy experts that supply will be constrained and curtailed for some time. Ships don't move that fast when they're loaded down with tons of oil, and some of the supply has been damaged.
8: So here in the U.S., the Fed is meeting this week. It's going to be Kevin Warsh's first meeting as chair. What are you going to be watching for?
9: Well, we're really going to find out who Kevin Warsh is going to be as Fed chair. He's facing a surge of inflation, but he was nominated with a mandate to lower interest rates, and those two things are at odds.
8: And in terms of data releases this week, we're getting industrial production, import prices, and retail sales for May. Anything you're looking out for in particular there?
9: Retail sales is going to be very important. Consumers have been stretched by the higher energy prices and rising inflation more broadly. Wages have not been keeping up, yet the consumer's been surprisingly resilient. So we'll see if that continues in the retail sales report.
8: Julia Coronado is founder and president of Macro Policy Perspectives. Thank you so much.
9: My pleasure.
8: Let's do the numbers. The Dow is up 558 points. That's just over 1%. The S&P 500 is up 1.6%, and the NASDAQ is up 2.6%. Julia mentioned that dip in oil prices. Brent crude is now trading at $82.94 a barrel. Media giant Fox Corporation has reached a deal to buy the streaming platform Roku for $22 billion. That acquisition combines Fox's trove of live content with Roku's streaming reach of 100 million households worldwide. Foxcore is currently trading at down more than 16% in early trading.
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8: We have a new show in the Marketplace lineup featuring candid conversations with athletes, entrepreneurs, investors, and creators. It's called Must Be the Money and is hosted by journalist and author Lee Hawkins. Lee is getting into everything from financial literacy and entrepreneurship to surviving early career struggles and building wealth. Lee Hawkins is here to tell us more about the show. Good morning, Lee.
0: Good morning, Kimberly. Good to hear your voice.
8: Why do you want folks to learn about the economy from people like former NBA players, these media entrepreneurs, and other content creators?
0: I think because these content creators and entertainment and sports figures are very accessible to the young people. And they also understand that there are cottage industries around that. You don't have to be an NBA athlete. You could be a sports agent. You could be a lawyer. You could be a marketer for an NBA athlete. There are all kinds of careers that are springing up in an era in which the idea of the industrial economy going into an office and getting a job is not as, you know, practical as it used to be. I think that we are in a gig economy where a lot of young people are thinking about being influencers, being entrepreneurs, and how do I build a business around the things that I'm interested in.
8: Several of your guests on the show didn't start off wealthy. They didn't have trust funds, wealthy parents. What common threads have you been hearing about people's journeys to their own financial success?
0: One of the things that I loved the most was an interview that we did with former LA Laker Matt Barnes, who said just that. He didn't come up wealthy. He came up far from it. But his sons are the second generation of, you know, following him. And they are both amateur athletic union players. And they didn't grow up in the same kind of economic reality that their dad did. And so we brought them together to have a conversation about the next generation of wealth and what they want their vision as a family to be and the roles that these young men will play in that as they are entering a sports arena that is much different than the one that their father entered because of the advent of the name, image, and likeness deal, otherwise known as NIL. It's changed the way that young athletes have to think about their careers and about their sport.
8: I love the fact that at the end of your interviews with these folks, you ask them if they had $500 to spend right now, what would they do with it? How would you answer that question right now?
0: I'm very curious about the world of AI, and I'm feeling a little behind, and I want to learn because I feel there are a lot of ways to increase productivity using AI. So I probably would use that $500 to invest in premium AI services that would allow me to play around with them, take some training in ChatGPT and Claude and Gemini AI, and use that opportunity to get as proficient with AI as possible and to try a lot of new things while it's not very expensive to do so.
8: Lee Hawkins is a journalist, author, and host of the new Marketplace series, Must Be the Money. You can find it on YouTube at mustbethemoney.org and in your podcast feed. Lee, thanks so much for joining me.
0: Thank you. And remember, our theme is where culture meets capital. Make sure you join us. Thank you so much, Kimberly.
8: In Washington, I'm Kimberly Adams with the Marketplace Morning Report. 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
11: I'm Julia Paskin. 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
13: Good morning. President Trump has tried to leave his mark on the nation's capital, including adding his name to the Kennedy Center.
14: It's a memorial for a dear president that died. You know, it's like putting his name on his grave.
13: Why Trump's name is now gone. It's Morning Edition on LAist 89.3. I'm McKenna Kramer, filling in for Austin Cross. Also this hour, inside the epicenter of a major Ebola outbreak, there have been nearly 800 confirmed cases.
15: The Ebola patients themselves, some of them appear to be in a great deal of pain. We heard some people crying out.
13: And for Climate Monday,
16: Los Angeles, which is in a desert, may wind up being one of the more temperate places in this World Cup.
13: Why this could be the last summer World Cup. It's Monday, June 15th. National news from NPR is next.
17: Live from NPR News in Washington, I'm Korva Coleman. President Trump is going to France to attend the G7 summit with other leaders of industrialized nations. He's expected to talk about the new agreement both the White House and Iran say they have reached to stop the war. There's supposed to be a signing ceremony on Friday in Geneva. Trump says the agreement will open

0: 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In his new play, Hershey Felder, the child of Polish and Hungarian immigrants, shares his story of discovering the piano and the music that shaped his life and career. Featuring performances from Bach to Gershwin, June 9th through June 21st. 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
2: NPR's Carrie Kahn reporting. Stocks opened sharply higher this morning on hopes that the deal between the U.S. and Iran will soon allow oil to flow smoothly through the Strait of Hormuz. NPR's Scott Horsley reports the Dow Jones Industrial Average jumped about 600 points in early trading.
3: Stocks are up and crude oil prices are down on news of the diplomatic deal to reopen the strait, which is expected to be finalized later this week. AAA says retail gasoline prices dipped to an average of $4.06 a gallon overnight. That's down about a dime from a week ago, but still about $1.08 more than before the war began. Fox Corporation has struck a deal to buy Roku in a transaction valued at $22 billion. The purchase would boost Fox's footprint in the streaming world. Roku has more than 100 million streaming subscribers worldwide. Industrial production inched up by 0.1% last month. Manufacturing output was flat in May. Scott Horsley, NPR News, Washington.
2: Ebola continues to spread in Eastern Democratic Republic of the Congo. There are at least 782 confirmed cases and 181 confirmed deaths. Response teams are struggling to get the outbreak under control. Emmett Livingstone reports from Ituri province in the DRC.
4: I'm here in Rwampara Ebola Treatment Center, and I'm in an Ebola ward with doctors going from isolated room to isolated room checking on Ebola patients. All of us are in full protective gear, which includes a bib, two layers of clothing, several layers of gloves, goggles, a mask. It's difficult to describe the level of discomfort wearing one of these suits. It's very difficult to breathe, and on top of that, the goggles fog up, so it's also difficult to see. These are the conditions under which doctors have to work. The Ebola patients themselves, some of them appear to be in a great deal of pain. We heard some people crying out. The doctor said that at a certain stage of the Ebola virus disease, the whole body aches and it's extremely painful.
2: Emmett Livingstone reporting from Ituri Province, Democratic Republic of the Congo. 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
5: Live from LAist News, I'm Kenna Kramer, in for Austin Cross. Let's start with LA County's historically massive $4 billion sex abuse settlement. Today, a judge is expected to hear the LA County District Attorney's request to delay payments for victims. Nathan Hockman says 4 out of 5 of the claims may be fraudulent. Patrick McNicholas is an attorney for about 1,400 plaintiffs in the case. He tells our media partner CBS LA that a delay would remove the voices of victims.
6: It's like a gut punch. It's like a second injury. Nobody has acknowledged their injury. There's reference to massive fraud, which there's no evidence of, and they just feel like they're being victimized again.
5: Last spring, the county agreed to pay $4 billion to settle more than 11,000 abuse claims from across decades. LA's homelessness agency hasn't been spending tens of millions of dollars of the money in its budget, Nick Gerda reports.
7: The audit of the LA Homeless Services Authority found it underspent its budget by $108 million last fiscal year and nearly $150 million the year before. The audit said program delays were mainly behind the underspending and also flagged significant bookkeeping failures and inaccurate financial statements. Recently, federal officials suspended funding to the agency, citing mismanagement, including underspending of funds. Local leaders say that suspension will harm vulnerable people on the streets. Nick Gerda, LAist News.
5: The National Weather Service is warning about dangerous rip currents and waves across beaches from Santa Barbara to Orange counties. Newport Beach Fire Department lifeguard Andy White says novice swimmers and surfers should stay out of the water.
8: We recommend that experts only go into the water to enjoy the surf. When the waves are this size, it's a better day to stay on the beach and spectate and let the experts enjoy the ocean.
5: A coastal flood advisory remains in effect for the Malibu coast. High tide is expected to flood low-lying areas like parking lots, beaches, and walkways. That'll peak tonight from 6 p.m. to 2 a.m. Drivers should slow down in flooded areas to avoid creating wakes that can damage nearby buildings.

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1: Coming up on Morning Edition, how a major Ebola outbreak is reshaping life in part of the Democratic Republic of Congo. We'll get a look inside the epicenter. That's coming up in about 8 minutes. The time is now 7:30.
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5: Live from NPR News in Washington, I'm Dave Mattingly. Oil prices are lower and stocks on Wall Street are higher this morning as the markets react to the U.S. and Iran reaching a deal to end the war. The agreement was announced by President Trump yesterday. It was mediated by Pakistan and will be signed at a ceremony in Geneva, Switzerland on Friday. President Trump's name has been removed from the Kennedy Center in Washington, D.C. NPR's Debbie Elliott says Trump's name came down after he lost a court battle.
6: The grounds of the Kennedy Center were quiet Sunday afternoon. Blue striped tarps remained draped over the building's marble facade, where workers had removed the letters spelling Donald J. Trump and in compliance with a court order.
7: They should never have been up in the first place.
6: Teacher Monica Brooks says she wanted to see the center restored to being named solely for President John F. Kennedy.
7: It's a memorial for a dear president that died. You know, it's like putting his name on his grave. You know, it's bizarre.
6: A federal judge ruled only Congress has the authority to change the name. Debbie Elliott, NPR News.
5: The National Transportation Safety Board is investigating the crash of a plane in Missouri that killed a pilot and 11 skydivers. This is NPR News.
1: Live from LAist News, I'm McKenna Kramer, in for Austin Cross. Let's start with the aftermath from last month's hazmat emergency in Garden Grove. The Orange County United Way has shut down applications for a fund meant to help evacuated residents. It says 6,100 people have already applied, and money is maxed out. Now, the focus is on verifying applicants. And for business owners, the Small Business Administration is opening a recovery center tomorrow. Walk-ins are welcome, but appointments are available on its website. Meanwhile, the chemical that sparked those evacuations is actually stored at other California facilities. But those sites aren't required by state or federal law to have an emergency plan. Molly Peterson at CalMatters reports.
8: In Alameda County, in Hayward, and in the Los Angeles County cities of Compton, Commerce, and Torrance, four other companies store at least 100,000 pounds of the chemical methyl methacrylate, according to federal data. The companies all say they follow environmental and safety requirements. But CalMatters found that state and federal safety programs meant to protect against industrial accidents mostly leave this chemical out. The search warrant served this week at GKN Aerospace indicates the FBI is investigating criminal violations of environmental laws.
1: That's CalMatters' Molly Peterson. The LA 28 Olympic and Paralympic Committee has announced how fans can volunteer for the Games. They're looking for around 60,000 helpers from March to September of 2028. Volunteers will have to commit to a minimum of 10 shifts, doing everything from greeting athletes and spectators to translating or even providing medical help. Applications will open on July 14th. About 100 people from all across the country flocked to Big Bear Valley this weekend to honor the late environmental advocate Sandy Steers. She helped launch the popular live stream of Big Bear's famous bald eagles and their loyal fan base around the world. Jenny Voissard is with Friends of Big Bear Valley. She says it's been hard going through nesting season without Steers.
9: To be able to come together and just to see all the love and to hear stories from people, it just means everything.
1: Steers was remembered as a little lady with a large presence who inspired people to slow down and appreciate the natural world. Looking at your commute, the 91 West is completely stopped where it meets the 71, so expect 30-minute delays there. It's 7:34.
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0: It's Morning Edition from NPR News. I'm Steve Inskeep in Washington, D.C.
10: And I'm A. Martinez in Los Angeles, California. President Trump will join leaders of the world's wealthiest nations for a summit in the French Alps today, known as the G7.
0: The meeting, we expect, will involve talk of that peace agreement between the United States and Iran. The closure of the Strait of Hormuz raised oil prices and affected just about every economy on Earth.
10: We turn now to NPR's Eleanor Beardsley, who is following from France. Eleanor, this G7 summit will open in a few hours. What's the mood there?
11: Well, leaders will be bracing for the arrival of President Trump later today, but that's usually the case because he has a tendency to dictate the timing, the agenda, and the mood of such international summits. Commentators are saying he'll be arriving in a good mood, like a hero, fresh off of a deal to end the war with Iran. But European analysts are also noting that both the U.S. and Iran are claiming total victory, and that the U.S. is only fixing something it had broken. So basically, the world is back to where we were before the U.S. and Israel launched this war 107 days ago, they say. French President Emmanuel Macron is hosting the summit. This is his last G7, his last year in office. He reacted last night when the news broke, speaking from Evian-les-Bains in the French Alps, where he'll be receiving President Trump and the leaders of Canada, Japan, the UK, Italy, and Germany later today. He was cautiously optimistic. Here he is. He says, we need to see the consequences of this agreement, its support for Lebanon, the reopening of the Strait of Hormuz long term, and of course, an agreement on Iran's nuclear and ballistic weapons.
10: So I'm trying to remember, didn't European leaders say that they would help reopen the Strait of Hormuz once the fighting stops? If so, I mean, is that still on the table?
11: Yes, it absolutely is. Around 40 countries met in April in Paris, led by Britain and France, and they said they would contribute to such a force once the war ends. And France has an aircraft carrier in the region, the Charles de Gaulle, standing by. Alice Ruffo, who is France's deputy defense minister, spoke this morning on the radio. Here she is.
12: Oui, nous sommes prêts.
11: So she says we are ready to contribute to reopening this strait and demining it as long as there's this agreement in place and the fighting has stopped. You know, Trump disparaged, he even mocked British Prime Minister Keir Starmer and President Macron for this offer of force after the war ends a couple months ago. But he wants them involved today. Analysts say Trump will be counting on these allies to help him buttress the deal and give it credibility. So we likely will see Trump treating his allies with respect in the next couple of days, they say.
10: Okay, so that's the big topic at the G7. What else will be discussed there?
11: Artificial intelligence, world trade imbalances, immigration, and also the war in Ukraine, which is a top priority. Ending it is for Europeans. That's four of the G7 members. President Zelensky will be at the summit. Ukraine has been very successful, striking deep into Russia with its own, you know, drones and missiles long range. That's crippling Russian oil refining capacity. And Zelensky's hoping that strength will get Trump back to the negotiating table to put pressure on Russia to end the war.
10: And one more thing. Anything else on President Trump's European agenda?
11: Well, the summit ends Wednesday, but we know President Trump will be staying at least through Wednesday night because he's been invited to a tête-à-tête dinner by President Macron at the Palace of Versailles, where there will be fireworks to celebrate America's 250th anniversary.
10: But no octagon cage at the palace? You haven't seen
11: No.
10: That's NPR's Eleanor Beardsley. Thank you.
11: Thank you.
0: Elsewhere in the world, we're about to hear the sounds of a city at the center of the Ebola outbreak. The city is Bunia in the Democratic Republic of Congo. The outbreak includes almost 800 confirmed cases and 180 deaths. It's been hard for reporters to gain access to Bunia, but Emmett Livingstone and photographer Arsene Mpiana are there for NPR.
13: In Bunia, people no longer greet each other with a handshake. Although the streets are lively and most people are carrying on as before, there are moments of discordance. A jeep packed with health workers in full protective suits and goggles speeds down the road. And within hours of arriving, the scale of the crisis becomes impossible to ignore.
12: I'm looking at the tiling in front of a shop, which is covered in greenish liquid. A disinfectant team has just turned up and taken a body away. According to the story that locals are telling, it was an ill patient who was on the back of a motorbike being transported to hospital, who projectile vomited and then died on the spot.
13: Fear is creeping into everyday life, and hospitals, for the most part, aren't considered safe.
12: I'm here in a hospital called Clinique Universelle. The paint is peeling on the walls, but it's been completely shut down because just a few days ago, a patient was discovered to have had Ebola. Now a full disinfection team has been deployed, and I'm standing in front of a team of three women who are preparing large basins of chlorine solution. This is then going to be taken by another team and going to be sprayed on every single surface of this hospital.
13: We were inside for only a few minutes. Health workers recommended we leave, saying it wasn't worth the risk. Ebola can survive on surfaces for a short period of time. The hospital director is Dr. Passion Mazirine.
14: Ils n'ont pas peur, mais ils ont très peur de cette épidémie.
13: He says doctors are not just afraid, they're very afraid. There isn't enough protective equipment. The Ebola response is still beginning, and so far there are only a handful of places where Ebola patients are being treated at the recommended standards. One of them is in Rwampara, just outside of Bunia, where an Ebola treatment center has been set up between a displacement camp and a field of maize. 18 patients with confirmed infections are receiving care here, in small cabins with see-through screens, which allows doctors to keep watch around the clock. Entering the isolation cabins requires full protection.
12: I'm here in Rwampara Ebola Treatment Center, and I'm in an Ebola ward with doctors, going from isolated room to isolated room, checking on Ebola patients. All of us are in full protective gear, which includes a bib, two layers of clothing, several layers of gloves, goggles, a mask. It's difficult to describe the level of discomfort wearing one of these suits. It's very hot in Ituri, the sun is bright. It's very difficult to breathe inside the suit. And on top of that, the goggles fog up, so it's also difficult to see. These are the conditions under which doctors have to work. The Ebola patients themselves, some of them appear to be in a great deal of pain. We heard some people crying out. The doctor said that at a certain stage of the Ebola virus disease, the whole body aches and it's extremely painful.
13: Emergency health workers say this patient is severely ill and needs a respirator. It's been ordered but hasn't yet arrived. Dr. Richard Cogent is a specialist in critical care and emerging infectious disease.
15: Les patients traversent des moments très difficiles.
13: Dr. Cogent says what patients are going through is extremely difficult. The species of Ebola virus circulating has no vaccine, but with proper care, the disease is not necessarily a death sentence, and there are glimmers of hope. In Rwampara, about a dozen patients are on their way to making a full recovery. The outbreak was caught late, which is causing much of the suffering here. Health workers are desperately trying to catch up. For NPR News, I'm Emmett Livingstone in Bunia.
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1: And it's here on LAist 89.3. I'm McKenna Kramer, in for Austin Cross. For Climate Monday, why this World Cup may be the last to be played during the summer. We'll get the latest from Kevin Baxter at the LA Times in just a few minutes. The Marketplace Morning Report's ahead. Summer home buying season is here, so why does the market still feel frozen? More on that and the rest of the day's business news here on LAist 89.3. But first, it's time for BBC.
16: Good morning. I'm Yusuf Taha and the BBC. Countries around the world have praised the announcement from the United States and Iran that they've agreed a framework deal to end their war. The agreement also halts Israel's war in Lebanon. The BBC's John Donison is in Jerusalem.
17: America and its strongest regional ally are not on the same page when it comes to this deal. Israel was told, not consulted. The Israeli Defense Minister Israel Katz said today that his forces would remain in Lebanon, Syria and Gaza indefinitely.
16: President Macron, France, says he'll hold a respectful but firm discussion with Donald Trump at the G7 summit in Evian, which starts later today. The US president has threatened 100% tariffs on French wine and champagne, unless France scraps its digital tax on major technology companies. South Africa says it will engage with the World Health Organization after its chief, Tedros Adhanom Ghebreyesus, condemned what he described as a surge in xenophobic violence. Maini Jones is in Johannesburg.
18: On Sunday, Dr. Ghebreyesus said lives had been cut short due to xenophobia in South Africa and listed the recent deaths of Ethiopian and Mozambican nationals as examples. The South African authorities said the deaths of the Ethiopians were linked to organized crime and that the cause of the death of the Mozambicans was still being investigated.
16: The UK's Court of Appeal has upheld the government ban on the pro-Palestinian campaign group Palestine Action. Senior judges overturned a lower court ruling that the ban breached the right to protest. I'm Yusuf Taha at the BBC in London.
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1: It's Morning Edition on LAIST 89.3. I'm McKenna Kramer, in for Austin Cross. It's Climate Monday, and lots has been said about how climate change is fueling extreme weather and more powerful natural disasters. But it's also having an effect on our cultural events. For example, after this year, the World Cup may never again take place during the summer. Our next guest has been reporting on why this may be the most dangerous World Cup yet. Kevin Baxter is a staff writer at the LA Times. Welcome to Morning Edition.
21: Thanks for having me.
1: Thanks for joining us. So, Kevin, let's start with a 30,000-foot view. How dangerous of a situation is extreme heat on both soccer players and spectators?
21: Well, the part that gets ignored are the spectators. In a lot of these stadiums, they will be exposed to the humidity, which is a big factor. So the fans in the stands will be affected by the temperature rise, too. We know since 1930, temperatures in June are up 1.89 degrees worldwide. So climate change is clearly having an impact. As the for the players, a soccer player can run 10 kilometers or more. So it's like doing a 10K run in a 90-minute period, start and stop. So there was a study, an international academic study done in 2025 that said weather conditions in 14 of the 16 World Cup host cities are likely to exceed the extreme wet bulb globe temperature threshold. That's an advanced index used to measure how the human body experiences heat stress. So they're already saying going into this, the chance for dangerous conditions are high. Some of those studies don't factor in the humidity. We're going to have humidity in Kansas City. We're going to have it in Miami. Los Angeles, which is in a desert, may wind up being one of the more temperate places in this World Cup.
1: I would never think Los Angeles would be described as temperate. And tournament soccer has happened around this time of year in both June and July for nearly 100 years. But how serious are the discussions to change that?
21: Well, FIFA is kind of a hidebound organization. They're not the most progressive group in the world, but they've already begun discussions about what they can do to help with these conditions, to help make it safer for players and fans. Unfortunately, they're not doing any of that this time. There's 104 matches in this World Cup, the most ever. 40 of them will be played at 3 o'clock or earlier local time. So the hottest part of the day in Mexico City and Guadalajara, in Kansas City and Miami Gardens. So that's not going to help much. But they have begun discussions about perhaps moving the tournament to a different part of the year, either spring or fall, as they did in Qatar 4 years ago. If you remember, they played that tournament in November, first time ever. The next World Cup will be shared by a number of different countries, primarily Morocco, Portugal, and Spain, where the summer temperatures are not much different than they are here in the U.S. Only one of those stadiums, the one stadium in Madrid, has a dome.
1: And what else is being done to make these games and future ones withstand that extreme heat? And is that going to be enough?
21: Well, they've added additional cooling breaks, which means the game will pause midway through each half to allow players to go to the sidelines, get a breather, get some water, you know, gets hydrated. There's been some controversy about that because the networks have already started using those water breaks for additional commercial breaks. So there's been some questions. Is this really for the players, or is this a commercial opportunity for the networks? But there was a dress rehearsal sort of for this World Cup last summer. It was called the Club World Cup. There were six games that were paused, not just for heat. We had trouble with thunder and lightning, with storms. There were six games paused up to 2 hours because of weather conditions. One player said that the heat and humidity was so bad, he actually lost consciousness during the game. You know, FIFA is aware of the problems, but you wonder what they're doing to react to them, because as we mentioned, many of the games are being played in the middle of the day. And just a couple of weeks ago, FIFA announced a ban on fans bringing water into the tournament. They backed down on that, but that kind of shows where the mind was, that yes, it's going to be hot, so this is an opportunity for us to sell more water, not this is going to be hot, how do we take care of our fans?
2: And what is FIFA saying about these climate-related risks?
21: They say they're aware of them. They say that they believe the tournament can be played through them. I think last summer would show that that probably is not correct. And they say that they will address this going forward. FIFA is not really saying much about this, but there are medical professionals that are saying, watch your alcohol intake, stay hydrated, try to stay out of the sun. It's the people in the stands that might think that they can have one more beer or maybe sit out in the sun a little bit longer. If you're going to the games, please, please, you need to be aware of the conditions and how it's affecting your body as well.
2: Absolutely. Stay cool and hydrate. That was LA Times reporter Kevin Baxter sharing his reporting on how climate change is affecting the World Cup and its future. Thanks so much for joining us, Kevin.
21: Thank you.
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27: From Marketplace in Washington, I'm Kimberly Adams. The U.S. and Iran have reached a tentative deal to end the war and reopen the Strait of Hormuz. Marketplace's Nancy Marshall-Genzer explains what comes next.
28: Details of the agreement are scarce. We don't know who will control the strait, if there will be any restrictions on traffic or tolls. Iranian officials apparently think they'll be regulating traffic through the strait with Oman. So there's a lot of uncertainty that's likely to show up in the price of oil. We could be in for another week of volatility. And even if the strait does reopen on Friday, shipping won't go back to normal right away. It could take weeks to work through the backlog of vessels waiting to go through the strait. And they'll have to leave carefully, dodging the mines that still have to be cleared away. That could take weeks or months. It could take even longer to get the flow of natural gas through the strait back to normal. Iranian missile strikes knocked out some of Qatar's gas export facilities. It's expected to take years to get them fully back online. I'm Nancy Marshall-Genzer for Marketplace.
27: Let's do the numbers. Stocks jumped and oil prices fell in response to that news, with Brent crude now trading at $82.54 a barrel. The Dow Jones is up 643 points. That's 1.3%. The S&P 500 is up 1.6%. And the NASDAQ is up 2.4%. We just got the latest snapshot on the housing market from the perspective of home builders. It was down 2 points in June after sentiment ticked up a bit in May. Prior to that, builders had had a 14-month run of negative outlooks. Here's Marketplace's Mitchell Hartman with more.
5: Spring hasn't sprung for the housing market, says Jessica Louts at the National Association of Realtors.
6: This spring housing market really feels tepid, like there's a wet blanket on it.
5: Mortgage rates are up since the Iran war began, with the 30-year fixed hovering around 6.5%. And while home prices aren't going up as much as a few years ago, they're still going up. The median existing home hit an all-time high for May, $429,000.
6: It's still very difficult for a home buyer to come into the market. They have to have a household income for the typical price of a home well over $100,000.
5: It's likely to remain tough, especially for first-time buyers, says Robert Dietz at the National Association of Home Builders.
7: Historically, the price-to-income ratio in the housing market should be 3-1. When the price-to-income ratio is close to 5-1, it is that much more challenging to save up the down payment to be able to qualify for a mortgage.
5: Meanwhile, as younger first-time buyers get priced out, older repeat buyers have the advantage. Jessica Louts says 25% of existing home sales are now all cash, up from 15% before the pandemic. And a lot of those buyers are baby boomers, flush with home equity and stock market gains. I'm Mitchell Hartman for Marketplace.
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27: For decades, the Great Salt Lake in Utah has been drying up due to farms diverting water from the rivers that fill the lake and increased evaporation and drought made worse by global warming. Amy Scott, host of the Marketplace podcast, How We Survive, recently tagged along with a team of cloud seeders in Utah racing to save the lake.
8: When I first met Augustus Dorico in Salt Lake City back in February, he was fresh off an early flight from L.A.,
9: the old cloud seeding commuter, LAX to SLC.
8: Dorico is the 25-year-old founder of Rainmaker, a company trying to save the Great Salt Lake by seeding clouds with silver iodide to produce more precipitation. With his long blonde mullet and cowboy boots, Dorico could easily pass for LA hipster or Utah rancher. The company's headquarters are in El Segundo, California, where Dorico lives. But recently, they expanded into a 30,000-square-foot facility here in Salt Lake.
9: All right, you want to skedaddle?
8: We pile into a big SUV. It's almost an hour's drive east to the cloud seeding site in Camas, Utah, so I get the backstory. Dorico says, though cloud seeding has been around since the 1940s, scientists hadn't been able to prove beyond a doubt that it produced precipitation that wouldn't have happened anyway, until recently. In 2023, Dorico went to a weather modification conference.
9: I did myself no favors at that conference because I was wearing a Kid Cudi Kanye West collab hoodie, and I had the haircut, and I was 23. I like to say that I set expectations low with my appearance so that I can pleasantly surprise people in conversation later.
8: It was there he learned about a recent experiment using radars and airborne sensors that showed unambiguous evidence of man-made precipitation. That was the aha moment for Dorico. Shortly after, he started Rainmaker. Today, the company has almost 120 employees and has operated in 6 states and on 4 continents.
9: It's a little bit broken up overhead, which is not ideal for cloud seeding.
8: We arrive at a ranch where a team is prepping a drone for flight.
9: Take off. That is our quadcopter ascending for a cloud seeding mission here in the Wasatch in Camas, Utah. So what we can do now is we can walk back to the van and we can monitor the temperature and humidity in real time to see how juicy that cloud is looking.
8: But it's kind of a bust. The clouds are too diffuse to produce snow. Dorico says it will take conservation efforts, too, to save the Great Salt Lake. Over the course of the season, they were able to verify they produced about 30 acre feet, or 10 million gallons, in the main watershed that feeds into the lake. The current deficit is as much as 1 million acre feet. In Camas, Utah, I'm Amy Scott for Marketplace.
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10: McKenna Kramer with you on this Monday, filling in for Austin Cross. 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Air Talk is coming up at 9. 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More Morning Edition is just ahead. It's 8 o'clock.
11: I'm Julia Paskin. Paul Rudnick's new spy thriller has it all. Gadgets, car chases, and a top-secret gay spy agency. 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
10: Good morning. Some politicians claim China is funding local opposition to U.S. data centers, but evidence is slim so far.
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10: It's Morning Edition on LAist 89.3. I'm McKenna Kramer, filling in for Austin Cross. Also this hour, the U.S. and Iran announce a deal to end more than 3 months of war and reopen the Strait of Hormuz. The latest as Iran's national soccer team prepares to play in L.A. for the World Cup. And in Orange County, workers earning six figures can now qualify for low-income housing.
14: I don't think most people are even looking at owning a home at this point as an option.
10: It's Monday, June 15th. 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
15: Live from NPR News in Washington, I'm Corva Coleman. President Trump has just arrived in France to attend the G7 summit with leaders of other industrialized nations. He's expected to discuss the deal his administration has reached with Iran to stop the war. Some nations in the Mideast have welcomed the deal. Duri Buscarin reports Iranians are expressing relief and anger.
17: Hardliners opposed to the deal accused Iran's top negotiators of betraying the country's former supreme leader, who was killed in U.S.-Israeli airstrikes in February. But many Iranians critical of their government reacted to the deal with a sense of grim relief. In one voice note sent to NPR by a woman who asked to remain anonymous due to the risk of arrest, she said she supported the war at first because she thought it would bring regime change.

0: 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Go Metro to the games at metro.net/World Cup.
1: Trump's critics say instead of focusing on the UFC fight, a new White House ballroom, or a triumphal arch, Trump should be telling Americans how he plans to lower inflation, keep rural hospitals open, or make it easier to buy a home. But the White House says Trump, like all presidents, can do more than one thing at a time, and they point to Trump's announcement of a deal with Iran to end hostilities and the fact that right after the cage match, he flew to France for the G7 summit. Mara Liasson, NPR News.
2: The British government has announced it is banning social media for children under 16. British Prime Minister Keir Starmer also announced restrictions on gaming services and live streaming. NPR's Fatima Al-Kassab has more from London.
3: Snapchat, TikTok, YouTube, Instagram, and X are among the platforms that will be banned for children in the UK by early next year. British Prime Minister Keir Starmer announced the ban in a televised statement from 10 Downing Street.
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3: He said this full ban was not a decision he had taken lightly, but that it was the right choice because, he said, social media is making children unhappy and unsafe. Fatima Al-Kassab, NPR News, London.
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5: Live from LAS News, I'm McKenna Kramer, in for Austin Cross. In Orange County, workers earning six figures can now qualify for low-income housing. David Wagner reports.
6: New state housing data classifies individuals in Orange County as low-income if they earn up to $104,000 per year. Joe Silva is 26 and earns about $85,000 at an investment management company. He shares a one-bedroom apartment with his family in Santa Ana.
7: If you ask anyone around my age, I don't think most people are even looking at owning a home at this point as an option. Like, that's how bad it's gotten.
6: Housing advocates say the new six-figure low-income cutoff is a result of OC leaders failing to curb high rents and bring down the county's $1.4 million median home price. David Wagner, LAS News.
5: All evacuation orders and warnings have now been lifted near Palmdale. That's where the Lemon Fire threatened homes over the weekend. The brush fire has burned more than 270 acres and is now 63% contained. Pasadena State Senator Sasha Renee Perez wants big home improvement stores like Home Depot to publicly report ice activity on their properties. She's introduced SB 1103, a.k.a. the Repair Act, to force those companies to disclose how much they cooperate with the feds.
8: These large home improvement retailers have become the very place where federal immigration enforcement is conducting raids. What remains unclear is the role that these retailers are playing in facilitating immigration enforcement operations.
5: That audio is from our media partner, CBS LA. Home Depot says it's not notified when a raid is going to happen, and it can't legally interfere with federal agents. Congresswoman Laura Friedman is in Burbank this morning to announce new federal funding to replace one of the city's substandard reservoirs. Burbank's Reservoir 2 is nearly 100 years old. It's cracked above the center line and can't be more than halfway filled. Friedman says the money will help keep the city ready for an emergency without putting the cost on taxpayers. The LA Zoo is celebrating the birth of a rare endangered zebra. The gravy zebra is the largest species of the breed, growing 5 feet tall at the shoulders. There are fewer than 2,000 left in the wild, but now there's one more male on the planet. Guests will start seeing him and his mom this week. Today's weather will be cloudy early, then sunny later in the day, highs in the low 80s in downtown LA and mid-90s in the valleys. For more LAS news, go to LAS.com or the LAS app. It's 8:07.
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1: And it's here on LAist 89.3. I'm McKenna Kramer, filling in for Austin Cross. Let's take a quick look at our weather around town. It's 69 degrees in North Hollywood, 68 degrees in Manhattan Beach, and also 69 degrees in Southgate. We're expecting slightly above normal temperatures today and tomorrow before a cool down in the back half of the week. On the next Fresh Air, author Eddie Gloud discusses his new book, America, USA, How Race Shadows the Nation's Anniversaries. He says the book explores the stories this country keeps telling about itself and what we choose to forget. That's on Fresh Air today at noon, right here on LAist 89.3, and of course, the LAist app. The app lets you listen anytime, anywhere, even when you run into reception problems. Coming up next, we're introducing a home improvement segment this morning. It's new for me and for you. This segment will bring bite-sized tips from This Old House Radio Hour. For those that might not be familiar, This Old House is a weekend show that's designed to help you feel empowered and entertained with practical improvement advice. You'll be hearing more throughout the week, but we wanted to kick it off right here on a Morning Edition Monday.
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0: It's Morning Edition from NPR News. I'm Steve Inskeep.
6: And I'm A. Martinez. Most parents of young adults say they use smartphone apps to track their locations. That's according to a new survey out today. NPR's Allison Aubrey wondered, does that make parents feel more at ease or more stressed out?
7: Imagine it's a Sunday evening in the 1980s or early 1990s, and there's a queue for the payphone in the hall of a college dorm. Students line up, waiting their turn for a brief check-in with parents. That was typical, says Lauren Steinberg, a psychology professor at Temple University.
8: I think the norm would have been, you know, to have maybe a weekly phone call, probably not more frequently than that. But I think that parents and their adult children are much closer emotionally these days.
7: From what he observes as a professor, technology has led to a pretty dramatic shift.
8: To the point where sometimes during midterms or finals, the students have to kind of block their parents from texting them because they're interrupting them too much.
7: Sarah Clark is co-director of the new University of Michigan survey released today. She explains they surveyed about 1,500 parents of 18 to 25-year-olds.
9: The first thing we asked was whether they use location tracking. And I was just shocked. 52% do that. And when they do it, the majority of time it is location tracking is always on.
7: Many cited safety or peace of mind as a main reason to track, but about 25% of parents acknowledged that tracking may cause anxiety more than reassurance. Clark says the problem arises when parents use tracking as a way to micromanage.
9: Hey, why aren't you in class? I thought you had to work at 9 o'clock. Weren't you going to exercise today? That's a signal that that's a parent who's having difficulty making that transition.
7: From parenting a child to parenting a young adult, there's no right or wrong, and each family has their own way of communicating. But these experts agree tracking should not be used as a form of surveillance.
8: This period of the late teens and early 20s is a really important time for young people to develop a sense of autonomy and independence and to have parts of their life that their parents aren't necessarily in on.
7: And it does not need to be all or nothing. Parents can take the lead to set a new boundary.
8: I think a parent could say, I just want to keep in touch with you and find out what's going on in your life. And let's see if we can just make a set time.
7: Each week or a few times a week. Leah Beal, a college student at University of Michigan who's 19, says her whole family tracks each other on their smartphones.
10: I always feel really reassured knowing that my parents always know where I am and I know where they are. My whole family kind of tracks each other, and it's not a way of like forcing it on each other, but it's a nice way to like feel connected.
7: She works as a research assistant on the survey and says her advice is, if you don't want to be tracked, talk to your parents about a gradual shift.
10: For example, a young adult could tell their parents that they can have their location if they're out late or if they're traveling somewhere new.
7: She says in addition to her family, she and about 10 friends track each other's locations too, which is pretty common. So there are plenty of people to help keep her safe and stay connected. Allison Aubrey, NPR News.
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1: And it's here on LAist 89.3. I'm McKenna Kramer, in for Austin Cross. More LAist news in 15 minutes, but here are some other big stories we're watching. New York's celebration of the Knicks' championship run will last at least a few more days. The team's first parade through the city is scheduled for Thursday. The Knicks will be remembered long after the confetti is cleaned up, and not only in New York. Their dominant performances this season set records, including the longest road winning streak and largest point differential in postseason history. Stay with LAist 89.3 for more of today's top news.
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0: It's Morning Edition from NPR News. I'm A. Martinez.
2: And I'm Steve Inskeep. Good morning. The drones that Ukraine uses to defend itself against Russia and to attack Russia are, by definition, unmanned, but people are behind them. NPR's Joanna Kakissis reports on an elite Ukrainian unit launching those drones.
5: We're driving on a dirt road deep into a vast field that's somewhere in eastern Ukraine. We stop in the middle of that road and see soldiers in body armor. They are carrying something that looks like a jet that's about the size of a small car.
6: This is our beautiful drone.
5: Beautiful drone.
6: Yeah.
5: We've just arrived here with the long-range strike team. We are dressed like we should be on the front line, and the sun is setting, and we're just waiting. The team is part of Ukraine's unmanned systems forces. The unit's commander uses the military call sign Charlie. NPR is identifying the soldiers in this report by call sign at the request of Ukraine's military, which cites security reasons. Commander Charlie started running this unit 3 years ago when Ukrainian drone technology was in its early stages. Now, he says, these drone systems are very effective. Our defense forces do lack cruise and ballistic missiles, but our drones have really influenced the course of combat operations, and they have hit our enemy hard. Ukraine's long-range drones can travel 800 miles and have repeatedly targeted the lifeblood of Russia's economy, oil. Ukrainian President Volodymyr Zelensky says Ukraine knocked out nearly 40% of Russia's primary oil refining capacity in May. The Kremlin, however, has dismissed claims that these drone strikes have hurt Russia's economy. In the farm field, soldiers are hammering in temporary launch pads for the drones. A soldier with a laptop checks the flight plan and other logistics.
7: It's getting darker and darker. There's several drones in a row here. One, two, three. I count at least three.
5: Another soldier, he uses the call sign Push, tells me he's launching drones every night.
8: Every day we can see our work, the result of this work, and it's really motivate us every day. The best work in the world.
7: Why?
8: Because, you know, we are doing a lot of damage for our enemies, and it's everything we need right now.
5: Further down the dirt road, soldiers are placing drones on launchers. Commander Charlie says this used to take half a day. Now everything happens so much faster, he says. I compare it to a pit stop in a Formula One race. It's now totally dark out. A team wearing headlamps and infrared goggles starts up a motorcycle engine connected to the launcher by a cable. A soldier whose call sign is Yuki explains the setup. We need to create a high takeoff speed for the drone to fly, he says. And this is how we do that. The soldiers rev up the engine. And then comes a flash of fire. The drone flies up into the night sky.
7: There goes number three.
5: One after another, more drones are launched.
7: Number five.
5: Zelensky has often called these long-range drone strikes Ukrainian sanctions. Yuki says, so you've now seen our sanctions in motion. Let's hope these will finally force the Kremlin into a peace that is fair to Ukraine. The Ukrainian military won't say where these drones are going, only that the targets are hundreds of miles away in Russia or Russian-occupied Ukraine. Russia intercepts most of these drones, but some do get through. Commander Charlie confirms his team worked on drone strikes that hit an oil refinery outside Moscow last month. A strike, Charlie says, felt like justice. Because, he says, the residents of Russia's capital experienced firsthand what happens in our city.

0: Joanna Kakissis, NPR News, reporting from eastern Ukraine.
1: Myanmar's new president begins a week-long trip to China today. He led the military junta that staged a coup in 2021. Now, later, he was voted in as president in an election organized by the coup makers. Michael Sullivan reports from neighboring Thailand.
2: China wasn't all that pleased when Min Aung Hlaing staged the coup that deposed the elected government led by Aung San Suu Kyi. The civil war that followed threatened Beijing's economic interests and its citizens in the border areas. But it's invited the former military leader turned president anyway, after throwing its weight behind the election he organized, one dismissed by human rights groups and Western governments as a sham, but one China clearly hopes will help stabilize Myanmar in the long term. Yun Sun, China director at the Stimson Center in Washington, explains China's position this way.
3: Since the creation of the nation, we have not seen a single day when the Burmese military was not playing a central role in the politics. So that is a horse they have selected and chooses to move on with.
2: And they're not alone, with neighboring India also hosting Min Aung Hlaing earlier this month.
3: With India and China willing to receive him, I think Min Aung Hlaing got his base covered. So moving forward, I think Min Aung Hlaing will feel more confident in terms of dealing with international audience and in terms of dealing with the domestic opposition.
2: That's bad news for an opposition and resistance now on the back foot after several years of gains against the military, a military whose numbers have swelled with forced conscription and one whose tactics and capabilities have also improved with help from China and Russia. Myanmar analyst Min Zaw U says he expects the president to ask China to keep up its pressure on armed ethnic organizations along the border not to provide weapons for the resistance. He says it's also likely he'll ask for more economic assistance and investment. As for the continued detention of opposition leader Aung San Suu Kyi,
4: China will probably ask President Min Aung Hlaing about the welfare of Aung San Suu Kyi, but not necessarily pushing the government to release her at any time soon.
2: The Nobel Prize winner turns 81 on Friday. For NPR News, I'm Michael Sullivan in Chiang Rai.
1: 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I'm A. Martinez.
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7: McKenna Kramer with you on this Monday, filling in for Austin Cross. Thanks for joining us for Morning Edition here on LAist. 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
8: I'm Julia Paskin. 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
10: From the Moan Broadcast Center, it's Air Talk. I'm Austin Cross in for Larry Mantle this week. Iran plays New Zealand today at SoFi Stadium in what may be the most politically charged soccer match in World Cup history. The two countries just agreed to a ceasefire, and the Iranian team had to base itself in Tijuana just to be here. But the bigger fight may be in the stands, where Iranian Americans are divided over whether cheering for Iran means cheering for the regime. We're going to get into that, and I want to hear from Iranian American listeners. Later, LA's lead homelessness agency is in serious trouble. The federal government suspending losses funding pending a fraud investigation. We'll talk about what this means for the thousands of people LASA has housed and what happens next. And how does having a baby change your relationship? It's one of life's biggest milestones, but it can put a real pressure on your partnership. We're going to talk about what the research says, what actually works, and I want to hear from you. That's all ahead today on Air Talk.
11: Live from NPR News, I'm Lakshmi Singh. Hezbollah is welcoming a preliminary agreement designed to end the war the U.S. and Israel initiated with Iran in late February, as well as Israel's military operations in southern Lebanon. Hezbollah is mainly based in Lebanon and is a proxy of Iran. Here's NPR's Jane Arraf.
5: Hezbollah said it viewed the agreement as a prelude to the complete withdrawal of Israeli forces and the return of displaced residents to their homes, particularly in border villages. But it also cautioned displaced Lebanese to wait before trying to return home in case Israel continued to launch attacks. Israel's defense minister said Monday that despite the agreement, Israel will not withdraw forces from southern Lebanon. More than 1.2 million people have been displaced by fighting in Lebanon, many of them unable to find shelter. In some parts of southern Lebanon, residents began going back after the ceasefire was announced. Jane Arraf, NPR News, Beirut.
11: The preliminary deal includes a halt to at least the U.S. naval blockade in the Strait of Hormuz. The blockade severely disrupted oil shipments, led to price surges in the United States and gasoline prices. But now we see, according to AAA, that the national average for a gallon of regular gas is down to just over $4. In World Cup competition today, Iran makes its 2026 debut in a

0: 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In his new play, Hershey Felder, the child of Polish and Hungarian immigrants, shares his story of discovering the piano and the music that shaped his life and career. Featuring performances from Bach to Gershwin, June 9th through June 21st. Tickets at scr.org. 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
1: Largest population of Iranian descent outside of Iran itself. Many are against the team taking part in the World Cup, claiming the players are being used as a propaganda tool by the Iranian Islamic regime. For NPR News, I'm Steve Futterman in Los Angeles.
2: The United Kingdom is banning minors under the age of 16 from accessing social media. Here's Prime Minister Keir Starmer.
3: I do not accept, and I will never accept, that you can't be both pro-tech and AI and at the same time say we must protect our children. In fact, when I look at the brilliance of the innovators in AI and tech, I know very well that it is possible to do both.
2: Australia was the first country to pass such restrictions as a public voice more concerns about mental or physical harms linked to online access. It's NPR.
4: Live from LAist News, I'm McKenna Kramer, in for Austin Cross. Let's start with LA County's historically massive $4 billion sex abuse settlement. District Attorney Nathan Hochman is in court this morning asking a judge to delay payments for victims. He says 4 out of 5 of the claims may be fraudulent. Patrick McNicholas is an attorney for about 1,400 plaintiffs in the case. He tells our media partner, CBS LA, that a delay would remove the voices of victims.
5: It's like a gut punch. It's like a second injury. Nobody has acknowledged their injury. There's reference to massive fraud, which there's no evidence of. And they just feel like they're being victimized again.
4: Last spring, the county agreed to pay $4 billion to settle more than 11,000 abuse claims from across decades. The LA 28 Olympic and Paralympic Committee have announced how fans can volunteer for the Games. They're looking for around 60,000 helpers from March to September of 2028. Volunteers will have to commit to a minimum of 10 shifts, doing everything from greeting athletes and spectators to translating, and even providing medical help. Applications will open on July 14th. And in sports, the Dodgers lost to the Chicago White Sox 6-4 yesterday. Freddie Freeman and Mookie Betts hit homers in the loss. And the Angels also lost to the Tampa Bay Rays 8-3. Tonight, they're in Arizona. In hoops, the Sparks look to make it 4 wins in a row tonight against Golden State. And in World Cup action, Iran faces New Zealand at SoFi at 6. For more LAist news, go to LAist.com. It's 9:06.
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7: 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Thanks so much for being with us. A little bit later this hour, we're going to check in on LASA, the embattled homelessness agency, after the federal government suspended new funding. Lots of questions there. We're going to try to get you some answers. But let's start with something that we've been hearing about a lot this morning, both on Morning Edition. We just heard about it there on the NPR newscast. This is the United States and Iran reaching a tentative deal to end the ongoing conflict that's been happening for quite some time now and reopen the Strait of Hormuz. And it comes as Iran's national soccer team is speaking out about their treatment by the Trump administration during this year's FIFA World Cup ahead of their match against New Zealand tonight at SoFi Stadium. Israeli officials have denounced that deal. They say they're going to keep doing what they're doing in Lebanon. Iran has said a peace deal requires Israel. So there's a lot of unknowns about that situation. But with that peace potentially on the horizon, Iran set to play tonight, we want to look at this deal and also to see how Iranian Americans are thinking about it. So I want to hear from Air Talk listeners who are of Iranian descent, how you're feeling ahead of this match today, especially on news of a potential ceasefire. We're going to get into the details of that, too. But how you're feeling right now, how you're thinking about it. There have been several statements from Iran about what they expect about the match, including Iranian officials saying that the team will

0: stop playing if the lion and sun Iranian flag or any anti-regime slogans appear during the match. I want to hear your thoughts heading into the game. 866-893-5722 is our number. 866-893-5722. With us to talk about it is Farnaz Fasihi, who is the United Nations Bureau Chief for the New York Times. Farnaz, thanks so much for being with us today.
1: Thank you for having me.
0: I want to focus in on this potential deal. President Trump has been touting a potential deal for a very long time. Now, this one seems to be confirmed by a few different parties in the negotiations. Do you see more cause for optimism here than in prior rounds of talks with the Trump administration and the Iranian regime?
1: Definitely. It seems that this time they've actually announced that they have reached an agreement, both Iran and the United States. In previous time, we were always hearing that President Trump say we're close to a deal, Iranians saying, you know, we're almost there, but nothing really materialized. And there was always, you know, some tit for tat, fire and attacks happening, threatening to undermine diplomatic negotiations. But it does seem that now what we know is that that Iran and the United States have agreed to a 14-point agreement called a Memorandum of Understanding. And under this agreement, they commit to end the war permanently and immediately on all fronts, including Lebanon. Iran would open the Strait of Hormuz. The U.S. would open the naval blockade against Iran, and they're leaving the kind of thornier issues of Iran's nuclear program, the fate of its highly enriched uranium, and lifting of sanctions to later negotiations. So that seems to be what's happening, and there's going to be a signing ceremony on Friday in Geneva.
0: Do you get the sense that because they put off the tougher questions, which were in large part kind of part of the reason that President Trump said that the United States was taking actions toward Iran to begin with, it was just so hard to find any agreement on those issues?
1: Well, you know, the issue of shutting down Iran's nuclear program and retrieving the enriched uranium, and also the technical part of that, and also putting that in step with removing sanctions, it gets very, when they get down to negotiating, it gets very complicated and technical. And, you know, both sides are very far from a consensus on these issues. So I think that both Tehran and Washington wanted this war to end. We know that President Trump's been looking for an exit ramp, and that sort of the goals of this, his goals of this war keep changing from, you know, saying we're going into regime change to helping the Iranian people, to Iran must surrender, to now basically, you know, it seems that opening the Strait of Hormuz, which was not a problem before the war, is now the goal.
0: It's Air Talk on LAST 89.3. I'm Austin Kraus in for Larry Mantle this week, talking about this potential Iran deal that's been touted over the weekend, and also asking Air Talk listeners of Iranian descent how they're feeling ahead of Iran playing New Zealand today at SoFi Stadium. 866-893-5722 is our number, 866-893-5722. Shahrzad is calling us from West Hills. Shahrzad, how are you feeling today?
2: Very sad, angry, you know, just because of the deal that's been announced. And I have to tell you, the people in Iran, I hope they are able to celebrate just a little bit. But those of us of the Iranian diaspora here outside of Iran, what exactly do we have to celebrate, right? The players, I have nothing against individual players of the soccer team, but they have no choice but to represent the government of Iran. Who's going to represent the 95% of the people of Iran who are not represented by the government? Who's going to represent the 300 people a month who are getting executed by the regime for protesting January 8th and 9th? What exactly do we have to celebrate here? The fact that we failed to get the world to understand the need for regime change? Is that what we're celebrating? What is there to celebrate? I don't understand. How could anybody outside of Iran who's Iranian celebrate today?
0: Shahrzad at West Hills, thank you so much for sharing that perspective. 866-893-5722 is our number. I want to hear from Americans of Iranian descent, Iranian Americans sharing their feelings today as Iran plays New Zealand in the World Cup at SoFi Stadium. Of course, Iran had to stay in Tijuana. They couldn't stay in the United States. There's members of the Iranian team, including one of their support staff, who was denied entry because he was a former commander in the Islamic Revolutionary Guard Corps. That's what the U.S. classifies as a terrorist organization. We also have with us Professor Shahar Razavi, who is a professor of political science at Sacramento State and director of the Iranian and Middle Eastern Studies Center. Professor Razavi, thank you so much for being with us on Air Talk today.
3: My pleasure. Thanks for having me.
0: So we heard some of the emotion and frustration and sadness from at least one member of the Iranian community, one Air Talk listener. Can you talk to me about the different aspects of tension that Iranian Americans might be feeling right now? Because we just heard a clip on NPR and somebody representing the team through an interpreter said, you know, we're just here to play sports. This is just about the sport. At the same time, there has been some Iranian regime propaganda that's kind of made supporting the team equal to supporting the regime, saying that the team represents the regime. Talk to me about what you're seeing.
3: Well, I think the important aspect to remember here is that to a certain extent, every sports team, every national team around the world, as you mentioned, doesn't really have a choice but to play under the flag of that country. And sports washing is something Iran is engaging in, but it's also something that has been roundly criticized that many, many other countries have also engaged in, somewhat more or less prominently, depending on the case we're talking about. So this is not something unique to Iran. The issue right now is that it's much more visible than in most countries. One, because of the World Cup. One, because of what's been happening in Iran with the war, with the protests prior to the war. And also because of the United States' treatment of the team, which has brought it further and further into the spotlight. Mm. So I think there are some things here that are somewhat unique in terms of being a pressurized political environment. But some things are really just a part and parcel of sports and politics, which is its own realm.
0: And of course, in between that are, you know, thousands and thousands of Iranian Americans, many of them here in Los Angeles, who have a lot of strong feelings heading into today's game. How do you think that, like, I won't ask you for a recommendation on how people should approach that, but what should people make of it then if they feel as though cheering for the team is cheering for the regime that many of them and their families fled?
3: I hesitate to, you know, make recommendations or, but I, you know, what I make of it or how I would process that myself as an Iranian American, in addition to being an Iran specialist, is to see it in the broader context of sports and political engagement, and to see Iran as one among many different peoples who are dealing with similar kinds of tensions. We are definitely a polarized community, that's for sure. But I don't think that that means we need to carry with us into these games hard feelings for each other in ways that actually exacerbate the tensions and play into the goals of the Islamic Republic, if in fact we are not in favor of the Islamic Republic. I'm speaking to that because that's the framing of the question, but it also shouldn't be forgotten that there are people in Iran and outside of Iran who do feel very nationalistic inside and outside the context of the World Cup. And so those folks also need to be kind of brought into the conversation in some way if we want to understand our community and if we want to understand how to have conversations with each other.
0: It's Air Talk on LAist 89.3. I'm Austin Cross in this week for Larry Mantle, talking right now with Professor Shahar Razavi, who's a professor of political science at Sacramento State and director of the Iranian and Middle Eastern Studies Center. We're talking about the complicated feelings many Iranian Americans might be feeling ahead of Iran playing New Zealand today at SoFi Stadium. If you're a member of the Iranian American community, you'd like to share your thoughts, 866-893-5722 is our number. 866-893-5722. You can also write in las.com/airtalk. There's our email address, atcomments@las.com. But, you know, I'd love to hear from you. 866-893-5722. We have Farnaz Fasihi on the line, who's United Nations Bureau Chief. Farnaz, I'm wondering if from your areas of coverage, feelings, thoughts, and controversies surrounding the FIFA World Cup have come into play at any level.
1: Well, I'll start by saying that I have been a Team Melli fan. Team Melli is the name of our of Iran's national soccer team. Team Melli fan, and I've written about this, and for a very, very long time, this team was able to really unite Iranians from all political factions, from different backgrounds, and we could sort of put our differences aside and coalesce around the one thing that everyone loved, which was, you know, Team Melli, particularly at the World Cup. So there are many people who are also who don't support the government, who are opposed to its very oppressive methods of crackdowns and in Iran and what's happening, but at the same time view these athletes for being athletes, for also they're athletes and there's also Iranians. They're also living under the very difficult circumstances of the regime and of the government inside Iran. So the team does have support among Iranian Americans too. I think that that's also fair to say that there will be many people cheering them because they because of this long affectionate relationship that Iranians have with this team. And of course, there are many people like your other guest, the professor who just said, who have complicated feelings in the past year because of the Iranian crackdowns, because of the killings of protesters and the massacre. And it's stirring a lot of difficult emotions. In terms of politically, you know, this FIFA has come under a lot of criticism, partly because of the way that the United States has handled some of the teams and some of the players. We saw a referee from Somalia being denied entry to the United States. We've seen the Iranian team having to go be in Mexico and fly the night of its game and sort of be displaced, and some members not getting visas. Right. And the Iraqi national team was held up at Immigration and Customs for 6-7 hours being interrogated. So, you know, this World Cup has had these kind of controversies and questions about, you know, why hasn't FIFA tried to facilitate things so the teams can just come here and play sports, as that seems to be the intention.
0: Talking right now with Farnaz Fasihi. Professor Razavi, you mentioned sports washing. Before we let you go, I think that there are some interesting points in this game leading up to Iran playing today. One of the star strikers for the Iranian team, Sardar Azmoun, was left off the World Cup roster. He was one of the only Iranian players to publicly support protesters after the death of Mahsa Amini. FIFA has banned the pre-revolutionary Lion and Sun Iranian flag inside World Cup venues. Though I have read accounts of some individual people who say they're going to try to find ways to smuggle it in anyway. And Iranian officials have said that the team will stop playing if the banned flag or any anti-regime slogans appear during the match. Sports washing, you know, the goal to take attention away from the record and the actions of an actual government and an actual regime. These sorts of prohibitions, these sorts of responses tend to cause people in America to respond in the opposite than desired way, because it smacks of a little bit of oppression and suppression. Do you think that their efforts at sports washing are working at this point?
3: Tough question. I mean, I think the decision to threaten that the team will stop playing if the Lion and Sun flag appears, I think that's a mistake. That doesn't it doesn't make sense within the legal framework of the United States where the game is being played, and it doesn't really do anything. It doesn't accomplish anything for the government of Iran. What it does is just add to the sense of, as you said, repression among Iranian Americans. At the same time, I think to a certain extent, it's also pushing FIFA to take positions, right? So it's not a surprise to me that FIFA has banned the lion and sun flag, because flags are inherently political symbols. And there are many, many countries around the world who have contested flags and whose diaspora or opposition groups

0: also don't fly the current flag of the state. And so to me, it makes sense that FIFA would say only the current official flag can be flown. It's not unique to Iran. It's something that, you know, Syrians and others would also have something to say about in their experiences. But I mean, is it working? Is sports washing does work in general to a certain degree. Is it working for Iran? I mean, it depends on what kind of perspective the Iranian government wants to force. And at this point, it's forcing conversations and it's forcing FIFA and other entities to take political positions that they otherwise probably would not have waded into.
1: That's leading a lot of people to respond. We might even see some response outside the stadium today. Professor Shahar Razavi is a professor of political science at Sacramento State and director of Iranian and Middle Eastern Studies, that center there. Professor Razavi, thank you so much for coming on Air Talk today.
0: Thank you for having me. Take
1: we care. Also heard from Farnaz Fasihi, who is the United Nations Bureau Chief with the New York Times covering Iran. Farnaz, thank you so much for coming on.
2: Thank you so much for having me.
1: It's Air Talk on LAist 89.3. I'm Austin Cross. And this week for Larry Mantle, thanks so much for being with me. When we come back, we're going to check in on LASA, LA's embattled homelessness agency. Federal funding's been suspended amid a fraud investigation. We're going to hear what the federal government is alleging. Also hear what LASA is saying about it. And a little bit later in the hour, we're going to talk about how kids changed your relationship with your partner. And I'm going to want to hear from Air Talk listeners on that. That's all coming up. Stick around.
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1: 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In this week for Larry Mantle, thanks so much for being with me. Coming up a little bit later, I'm going to want to hear from parents, new parents, old parents, about how having a child affected your relationship with your partner. Maybe it made you stronger. Maybe it laid bare some of the challenges that you face in your relationship, your communication issues. Maybe it changed the way that you communicate. Definitely changes the way you spend time together. I'm going to want to hear from parents about how a kid changed your relationship with your partner. That's coming up in just a few minutes. But let's check in on LASA, because last Thursday, the Department of Housing and Urban Development, HUD, announced it was suspending federal funds to LA's Homeless Services Authority. Now, the agency says that it has evidence that LASA mismanaged finances. It says it's launching an investigation. And look, LASA's been in hot water for a while. There was an audit in 2024 that found that providers were paid late, contracts weren't being followed up on, taxpayer dollars were being misappropriated. And all that led the LA County Board of Supervisors to pull the funds for LASA and move toward creating its own agency. So it's not the first time that they've faced some of these criticisms, but let's dig into what those are, what the federal government is doing, with Marisa Kendall, who's homelessness reporter for Cal Matters. Marisa, thanks so much for coming on Air Talk.
7: Yeah, thanks for having me.
1: So could you line out for us, some of the claims that HUD has cited against LASA?
7: Yeah, so HUD is it's still in the middle of this investigation. It's investigating what it calls the agency's wanton mismanagement of public funds. And in a press release, it laid out a few of the allegations. It says in 2023, LASA could not determine whether it used funding to pay for empty hotel rooms. because it failed to record when people were exiting hotel rooms paid for by Lhasa. It's said that Lhasa misused government money by using it to pay for services that were provided under another contract. They say it failed to provide documentation to prove the existence of some housing sites. And then they talked about the former CEO who resigned and who had been criticized for paying out Lhasa contracts to a nonprofit affiliated with her husband. So a lot of allegations. Like you said, Lhasa has been in hot water for a while. There's been a few audits that have been very critical of it. But Lhasa, of course, is saying, you know, this is unfounded, and any internal issues with oversight are being addressed by the agency.
1: So Lhasa did send us a statement when we reached out to them, and part of it says, after initial review, this appears to be a blatant attempt to pull yet more resources from Los Angeles, a city they, as in the administration, has targeted time and again. They go on to say it's clear that Lhasa has either corrected or is in the process of correcting nearly all the issues raised, and they say local oversight actions have already led to strong repairs and reforms at Lhasa, and that they are accountable and those changes are viewable to the public. I mean, given that Lhasa has already lost county funds, Marisa, how much validity do you see to HUD's move?
7: So, you know, like you said, they've already lost county funds. So in one sense, Lhasa is already sort of in the process of disintegrating, right? That big chunk of county funds was a lot of their funding. That's a really big deal. It strips Lhasa of a lot of its power. Lhasa also recently laid off close to 300 employees. But at the same time, in the federal government's eyes, Lhasa is still the lead homelessness agency, and all of the federal, the majority of the federal funding under the main federal homelessness program, the Continuum of Care program, still goes through Lhasa. So by doing this, you know, this is a really big deal because this is the main chunk of federal homelessness funding. And by with HUD saying Lhasa, you know, you're no longer eligible, now almost $200 million is at risk. And people in LA are not sure, you know, what's going to happen with that if the LA homeless community can still get that.
1: This is Lhasa's, this is HUD, rather's Continuum of Care program. That's where that $200 million is at risk. Talking right now with Marisa Kendall, who's a reporter covering homelessness for CalMatters. Lhasa has also said that it will affect their ability to keep people who they are already housed. What does the future look like for Lhasa, having lost so much of that funding and potentially losing the $200 million? They have 30 days to request a hearing to contest that suspension. We're going to talk about that in a minute. But what does the future of LA's efforts to combat homelessness look like with a significantly weakened Lhasa still?
7: You know, I'm not sure. That's going to be a really interesting thing to watch. You know, on one hand, the city and the county both seem to be doing their own thing going around Lhasa. You know, the county of LA is creating a brand new county-run homelessness agency where they're going to do, you know, they're going to do their part of the to fix the homelessness crisis. Separately, they told me they're trying to work with HUD to try to make sure the money still goes to LA. The city of LA also told me they're trying to work with HUD to make sure they still get some money. So, I mean, maybe it's possible that, you know, the county will work around Lhasa and get some money directly from HUD. Maybe the city will as well. But it still remains to be seen. People are really worried about, you know, what's going to happen with this money.
1: I'm wondering, Marisa, because as I'm reading this, I'm breaking it up into a few different camps in my mind where there's a lot of Angelenos who are, you know, very frustrated with the situation of homelessness in LA. I believe there's 72,000 people who remain unhoused in the county so far. There's people who want to see change. If you follow LAist and you follow a lot of the reporting that's out there, then you know about the struggles that Lhasa has faced in the past few years. They hear about this, Lhasa in their statement trying to appeal to people who I would imagine have pre-existing frustrations with how the Trump administration has treated California and the county already. I'm not sure how people react to that when they already know that Lhasa has a very long and deep history of issues and challenges. And, you know, I don't think it's as clear to people what changes that they have made yet, and as evidenced by the fact that the county hasn't come back to it yet, whether or not people feel that those changes are adequate or if there's just a massive overhaul necessary.
8: But I guess when you look at all the different factors in this right now, is there a possibility that homelessness could get worse if, say, this request for a hearing, if the suspension isn't undone?
7: Mm-hmm. Yeah, and I think, you know, you make a great point. People are really frustrated. There's a lot of talk right now about accountability, right? People see the crisis on the street. They don't see it getting better visually. They still see people in tents, and they say, we've spent all this money. Where is it going? We have all these different audits showing that some dollars haven't been accounted for. There's been, you know, poor bookkeeping. At the same time, you know, for example, Mayor Karen Bass told me, you know, she's been worried about how LASA is handling finances as well. She said she shares the worries that HUD does, but she said, you know, the answer is not to just strip away the funding, because if this funding does go away, you know, it will get worse. She said ultimately people will lose their lives, is how she put it. And actually, you know, homelessness has been dropping a little bit in LA County. It dropped last year, 4%, and it dropped the year before. So we are seeing some incremental progress. But yeah, what the experts are telling me is if you strip away the funding, you know, we'll see that progress reversed.
8: I mean, the Trump administration has signaled it wants to defund housing first policies. Could that factor into how the county is able to treat the unhoused crisis?
7: Absolutely. Yeah, the Trump administration wants to pull funding away from permanent housing and put more money into temporary emergency shelters instead. And like you said, they're attacking housing first. They instead want to promote more housing options that require people to be sober or go into other forms of treatment. The National Alliance to End Homelessness estimates that those changes will have a really profound effect on California. They say that could cost California as a whole nearly $238 million in permanent housing funds, which they say means that nearly 15,000 people could lose their homes.
8: So I've been mentioning this 30-day period to request a hearing to contest the suspension. What is LASA going to have to prove or communicate to HUD to potentially retain this $200 million?
7: Yeah, I'm not sure. It sounds like they will have to prove that they're correcting some of these issues and, you know, fixing some of the problems that we mentioned. You know, like you said, they're maintaining that they are fixing their internal controls. They say they're modernizing their financial system and doing a better job tracking their work. And they told me their immediate priority is to explore all available options to ensure that federal funds keep coming to L.A.
8: Marisa Kendall is a reporter covering homelessness for CalMatters. We've been talking about LASA's federal funding suspended amid fraud investigation. Marisa, thanks so much for coming on Air Talk today.
7: You're welcome.
8: It's Air Talk on LAist 89.3. I'm Austin Cross. In this week for Larry Mantle, thanks so much for cruising into Monday with me. When we come back, this is a conversation where I want to hear from parents. This is about how your relationship with your partner changes, how it did change after you had kids, what you noticed about it, if it maybe returned back to the way it was before once your child grew older, or if it was permanently altered. How did it change it for the better, maybe for the worse? How did you work around it? Maybe you have some advice, some tips. I'd love to hear from you for this next conversation. 866-893-5722 is our number. 866-893-5722. We are back in 90 seconds.
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1: 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Thanks so much for being with me. Coming up next hour, we're going to talk about the history of the FIFA World Cup through the lens of the controversial president, Gianni Infantino. He's got a fascinating history. I didn't know about it before I started researching for this conversation, but came in amid lots of allegations of corruption in FIFA. He's made it far more profitable. LA is his biggest venue, his biggest scene yet. We're going to dig into that and what some of the criticisms have been of the way that he runs the organization, and some thoughts that maybe it hasn't changed as much as they would like you to think. We're going to talk about that coming up a little bit later, the 10 o'clock hour on Air Talk. But we want to talk right now about relationships, and specifically what happens to a relationship between partners after they have kids. Because a lot of parents are going to tell you that raising a kid is the most rewarding experience a human can have, but it can also be disruptive to sleep schedules, to life in general, the dynamic between two people. So this is where I want to hear from Air Talk listeners about how your relationship with your partner changed after having children. This is a safe place. We would love to hear from you if it was rough, but then it got better. If it was rough and it stayed rough, maybe it helped. Maybe it helped the relationship. Maybe you learned something about your partner that would not have become apparent unless you became parents. 866-893-5722 is our number. 866-893-5722. With us to talk about it today, we have Stan Tatkin, who's the founder of the PACT Institute. That's the psychological approach to couple therapy. They're based in Calabasas. He's also co-author of Baby Boom, a relationship survival guide for new parents. Stan, thanks so much for being here.
13: It's good to see you, Austin.
1: I mean, you seem like the right guy for the job to talk about this. I'll also remind people, I'm a new parent, so I'm always learning new things about how to navigate life, including marriage, having a child. So I would love to hear from people if you've come up with something, if you have even advice on how to navigate that and how to keep things strong as you raise that little person. 866-893-5722. So, Stan, I know there's a lot of aspects to this, but just off the top of your head, what happens to a relationship between a couple when a child, or sometimes even two children, three children, are introduced into that?
13: Well, there's obviously going to be a problem going from twos to threes, right? So you're a couple, you're with your partner, and that's called a primary attachment relationship. It has a biology to it that's different than other relationships, which makes it one of the hardest relationships, type of relationships on the planet. So your primary attachment relationship, biologically, we are herd animals that tend to pair bond in herds. There are exceptions. But the pair bonding, pair, means that it's a very dyadic two-person system. And you're going from dyads to triads. You're going from twos to threes. That disrupts things, right? Because before that, you're girlfriend and girlfriend, boyfriend, boyfriend, girlfriend and boyfriend, and now you've got a third. And the primary caregiver, usually the mother, is going to also have a physiological connection, a neurobiological connection to the infant. Mm. And that's going to take away from the exclusivity for the time being of the partnership. So the best thing to do is to predict, plan, and prepare for this, this invader, this new person who's going to change their lives forever, is going to cause a lot of sleep deprivation, and hopefully does not alter the course of the couple, staying a couple system, staying primarily the most important unit, because if they're happy, happy baby, happy parents, happy kids, which means they have to operate in a very particular way. We call it a couple bubble, that they protect each other from each other, but also from the environment.
8: Protect each other from each other. We're talking about how babies, how kids change a relationship, how they change a relationship with you and your partner. I would love to hear what you've noticed about how having a kid changed your relationship. 866-893-5722 is our number. 866-893-5722. How did having a kid change your relationship? What stands out to me as I hear you talk, Stan, is just having some perspective, knowing what you're heading into. And I think this generation's good at that. Honestly, millennials, Gen Zers, we're almost too introspective. We can step outside of ourselves and observe ourselves in our lives and say, you know, we're going to go through something. Before, I would imagine, though, if you weren't adequately prepared for this, I would say specifically for the men who historically have been a lot more tuned out of the specifics of the relationships until they start to feel like they're getting mothered less by their wives, like they're getting less attention.
13: Here's what I recommend. If you can afford, literally, figuratively, to be as involved in the pregnancy as possible. Here's what tends to happen with men. When men are really involved with their partner, female partner, during pregnancy, or if it's same sex, same thing, the secondary partner, they tend to develop sympathetic experiences called the Cuvade syndrome, where men's testosterone actually goes down and their estrogen goes up, and they start to produce all these great neuropeptides we've heard of, oxytocin, vasopressin, and they start to have some of the symptoms that the female partner has. Urges, cravings, even sort of dreams and nightmares about the baby. All sorts of symptoms. And we know that that male partners that develop this syndrome turn out to be the very best fathers in the beginning. They're right there with the female partner, engaged, and as it should be, that this is a couple project, and that that the father is connected, bonded from the very beginning. You know, secondarily, because still the mother carrying the baby is bonding in utero, and that counts for something. But these fathers tend to be much happier, much better, much more involved. And the couple tends to be happier.
8: So the biological benefits of leaning in.
13: That's right.
8: Really.
13: Yeah, that's right.
8: Talking right now with Stan Tatkin, who is co-author of the book Baby Boom, a Relationship Survival Guide for New Parents. We're talking about how relationships change when you have a kid. And I want to hear from AirTalk listeners how it changed your relationship, what you learned about it, what you learned about yourself, what you learned about your partner. And if you have any advice, 866-893-5722 is our number, 866-893-5722. Mary is calling us from Huntington Beach. Mary, what did you notice about your relationship, the state of your relationship after you had a kid?
14: Well, it got worse. Well, it was fine before. I would tolerate any differences we had, but once I had that first child, it took 5 years, actually, before I had the first child, and then he just wouldn't help at all. He was never home, had long hours at whatever he was doing, and I was the only person who changed diaper. When he came home, I'd ask him to. One time I asked him to change a diaper. He tried, but he came back saying, oh, it stunk, so he couldn't do it. Then on, I never asked him. And first day I was home after having a child, he wouldn't even help. The first night, the second night, when the child woke up crying, I was the one who was, I was always the only one who took care. So that really, you know, and even in childbirth, he wouldn't even stand next to me. He was never there. So the only advice I have for men is you've got to get involved. I mean, I guess they're just not trained. Traditionally, men was never involved.
8: Right.
14: Mary, so I guess that kind of had went, yeah.
8: Mary, that eventually led to the end of your marriage, right?
14: Excuse me?
8: That eventually led to the end of your marriage?
14: Oh, absolutely. It took about 15 years because I hung in there. I didn't believe in divorce. But then it was a really bad divorce also when finally we divorced. Yeah.
8: Mary in Huntington Beach, thank you so much for calling, sharing that experience. 866-893-5722 is our number. How did having a child change your relationship? I'm going to come back, Stan Tatkin, licensed marriage and family therapist, to the men in these situations, because it sounds like in the situation, in Mary's situation, husband was not present. I know that with older generations, there are different expectations of men. How does one navigate that? Because I think that even for men today, they might not be aware of a bias or an understanding of what they thought that parenthood would be until they're faced with that gap between what is needed and what they thought they would need to bring to the table.
13: Well, first of all, coupling should be a team sport, right? It's not a solo sport. And when it is played as a solo sport, it generally doesn't last very long. And if it does, it's not.
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8: To bring to the table.
13: Well, first of all, coupling should be a team sport, right? It's not a solo sport. And when it is played as a solo sport, it generally doesn't last very long. And if it does, it's not happy or safe and secure. So you could say that, yeah, you know, we're monkey see, monkey do. We learn exactly how to be from our parents, and they learn from their parents. And this is even stronger than the outer cultural influence on us. We just know what we have experienced and what we saw and heard and so on. Then we repeat it. Nature repeats itself. But this should be discussed before having a baby. How are we going to play this? How are we going to do this? Are we resourced? Do we have the finances? Do we have the people around us to support us? You know, there was a time not that long ago when we didn't raise children alone. You know, women would be in clutches and they'd have similar age children and they would hang out together so they had other adult minds to be with and without going crazy. And now we're more and more isolated. And to have one parent that's not present is, I think, felt even strongly, much more as unfair, but also puts a huge burden on the one caregiver that affects the child. And so this is a couple project, and ostensibly we would think, if we asked, do you want to be the best parents you could possibly be, most people would say yes, that's their purpose. And yet they don't understand that this is done by two people. The more the merrier. We know that the more adult influences that are around an infant and young children, the better the brain builds out. And that that these kids are tend to be much more socially, emotionally oriented and do better in life. Mm. To have one parent, it's doable, but we need a lot of different minds around us to create the stimulation to build out these neural pathways and use it or lose it, neural pathways. And so to not have that in a world that's already isolated, where people are more isolated than ever, is not good for anybody. It's bad all the way around. So it's poor planning. It's not thinking ahead. It is, you know, all of that can be mitigated simply by, like I said, predicting what could possibly go wrong, and planning
8: having that
13: for
8: conversation.
13: It. Yeah, having that conversation, because this is the gift that we'll keep on giving.
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3: It's Air Talk on LAist 89.3 and the LAist app. I'm Austin Cross, and this week for Larry Mantle, thanks so much for being with us. We're talking about how having kids changes your relationship. We have Stan Tatkin with us, who's an LMFT and co-author of Baby Bomb. I was saying boom earlier. Baby Bomb, B-O-M-B, which is a much better title, I was telling him. Baby Bomb, a relationship survival guide for new parents. We've also been hearing from Air Talk listeners about how having a child affected their relationships. 866-893-5722. Sam is calling us from Woodland Hills. Sam, talk to me about how having a child affected your relationship.
4: Yeah, so 5 years ago, my oldest son was born, and he unfortunately experienced a birth injury and had severe brain damage. And this was incredibly challenging for our marriage and our family. But it really forced us to realize that when we made those vows of in sickness and in health, we didn't just mean the two of us. Those vows meant our whole family and our children. And now, 5 years later, our marriage is far stronger than it ever was. It really has forced us to grow and change and love those people, these new people in this marriage. And so, you know, sometimes we look back and we miss the people we were, but we love and honor that. And we also now are so grateful for who we are now and who our child is. And I have to say that we are far stronger and have learned so much more because, I mean, who doesn't change in life throughout marriage? And right. So it has certainly been challenging and brought up challenges we never anticipated. But now I'm so grateful to have my husband to move forward in life with.
3: Sam, was there any one thing that you could maybe point out that you and your husband kind of consciously decided to do that you think helped that situation, very difficult situation?
4: I think there's two things. I think, first of all, we said this is radical acceptance. We are accepting what we didn't anticipate, and we're accepting that. And then we also really gave each other time to grieve the life we had planned, and we got help. We both got support. We were fortunate enough to be able to get mental health support to process the grief and move forward and support each other through it. As we learned how to have this new reality for our family.
3: Sam in Woodland Hills, thanks so much for calling us and sharing that experience. I'm so glad that you two found ways to pull closer to each other. 866-893-5722 is our number. Jessica is calling us from Ontario. Jessica, talk to me about how having kids affected your relationship.
5: Hi. Yeah. Me and my husband, we had to relearn how to love each other with the girls in our life. For me, when the girls were born, they became my number one priority. And as he puts it, he was bumped to number three. And for him, he believed that it was us. And at the end, it was us first. And at the end, it's going to be us. And he believes that we should be the priority, me and him. And so we have very different views on that, and we've had to learn to accept how each other sees, you know, us now as parents. So, you know, he does things like he sometimes sleeps in the girls' bed so that the girls could sleep with me in our bed because I love to hold them and they want to sleep with mommy. And I make sure that I give us, you know, dates at least twice a month where me and him could be together and just, yeah, so we've had to learn how to love each other different.
3: Jessica in Ontario, thanks so much for giving us a call. Stan Tech, and anything you want to add on what you've heard so far?
6: Yeah, I mean, all these stories are common, right? This is a problem of design. Couples have to design their relationship. It doesn't design itself. It is a made-up thing. Relationships don't exist in the physical world. It's one of our inventions.
3: Wow. Okay.
6: And you got to invent it. So one of the inventions is, who are we and why are we? Are we of equal power and authority or something other than that? And what comes first? How are we going to organize this? Does our relationship that we co-create come first? Or is it going to be our children? Is it going to be our work? What? And in this case, they had two different ideas. One put the relationship first, and the other put children first. And that will create a problem. Two people pointing in two different directions, neither wrong, but that would create a big problem in doing business with each other. Why I promote, I think is a better idea, is putting the relationship first, is because, like I said, happy parents, happy kids. And that the parents, if they are the ones running everything, they're in charge of everyone and everything, if they decide that's their purpose, then they have to be, for everything and everyone to work well, be in good shape, good at each other, collaborative, cooperative, always allies, never adversaries. And that gives them a sense of purpose and hopefully vision that this is a long game they're playing. So sadly, when they have this difference that could be avoided in the beginning, it can affect the relationship for the rest of the term.
3: Stan Tatkin with us right now. We have so many people who called in to share their stories. We have Brady in Santa Monica. Brady, you want to just tell us briefly, we've got about 15 seconds, what I would love to hear from you about is how having kids change your relationship.
7: Yes, it gave us something very concrete and common that we didn't expect. We waited about 18 years before even having children. And we jumped in it. We both came from divorce. And we just knew that we were very dedicated to this sort of mission together. And it really surprised us that every step of the way we agreed on everything.
3: Brady and Santa Monica, thank you so much for being with us. We had Stan Tatkin with us, author of Baby Bomb, a relationship survival guide for new parents. Stan, thank you so much for being with
6: us. Thank you, Austin.
3: More Air Talk just ahead.
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3: Coming up at 11, it's Here and Now. Congress just failed to renew one of the government's key surveillance tools, the FISA provision that supporters say keeps the U.S. safe as it hosts the World Cup and celebrates its 250th birthday. We'll hear what's at stake. Fresh Air's coming up at noon. Author Eddie Glaude has a new book about America at 250, exploring the stories this country keeps telling itself and what we choose to forget. Stay with us all day here on LAist 89.3.
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3: From the Moan Broadcast Center, it's Air Talk. I'm Austin Cross, in for Larry Nantle this week. Who exactly is the man running world soccer? FIFA President Gianni Infantino is 10 years into the job, and this World Cup is his biggest stage yet. He's expanded the tournament, he's built a complicated relationship with President Trump, and taken over a sport that was drowning in corruption when he got there. We're going to dig into his tenure and ask what it all adds up to. Later, with the World Cup here, so are questions of how to get to SoFi without losing your mind. LA Metro is running shuttles from 15 locations across the area for $1.75 each way. We're going to check in on how that's going and talk about what fans need to know ahead of the next match. And is fruit getting too sweet? A recent piece in The Atlantic says yes, and the science backs it up. Decades of breeding for sweetness have left a lot of critics saying the acids and aromas that made fruit interesting are gone. That's all I have today on Air Talk.
12: Live from NPR News, I'm Lakshmi Singh. President Trump arrives at the G7 summit in France, buoyed by a new preliminary U.S. deal with Iran. After meeting with his host, French President Emmanuel Macron, Trump said the deal set to be signed this week would extend a ceasefire by 60 days in the war and reopen the Strait of Hormuz.
13: The strait is already partially opened. As you know, they're doing a little hunting for a couple of mines that they've already found. But it's essentially ships are starting to go out now. On Friday, it'll be completely opened.
12: However, the Memorandum of Understanding does not resolve several key issues, such as the fate of Iran's nuclear program. Trump says that was the main reason for launching the war and that Iran has fully agreed to not having a nuclear weapon. Iran is demanding an end to international sanctions and wants billions in overseas assets unfrozen. Qatar and Pakistan helped mediate the agreement. NPR's Dia Hadid reports Pakistan's prime minister says his country will facilitate meetings in the run-up to a signing ceremony in Switzerland Friday.
14: The Pakistani prime minister, Shehbaz Sharif, said in a post on X that mediators would facilitate meetings this week. He described them as pre-implementation discussions that are expected to lay foundations for technical talks. The post was a reminder that while the US and Iran have agreed in principle to end their war, there's still multiple disagreements that must be resolved. The war began in late February after the US and Israel struck Iran. Neighboring Pakistan has been leading mediation efforts to try to resolve the conflict, tapping into its good relations with both Iran and the US. Dia Hadid, NPR News, Mumbai.
12: Well, with the announcement of an initial agreement, Brent crude prices are down nearly 4%. AAA, which had been watching prices surge since the disruptions in the Strait of Hormuz, now reports national average for a gallon of regular gas is just over $4. A media giant is making major moves to reach more people on streaming. The Fox Corporation is buying Roku in a multi-billion-dollar deal.

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3: Live from LAist News, I'm McKenna Kramer, in for Austin Cross. In Orange County, workers earning six figures can now qualify for low-income housing. David Wagner reports.
4: New state housing data classifies individuals in Orange County as low-income if they earn up to $104,000 per year. Joe Silva is 26 and earns about $85,000 at an investment management company. He shares a one-bedroom apartment with his family in Santa Ana.
5: If you ask anyone around my age, I don't think most people are even looking at owning a home at this point as an option. Like, that's how bad it's gotten.
4: Housing advocates say the new six-figure low-income cutoff is a result of OC leaders failing to curb high rents and bring down the county's $1.4 million median home price. David Wagner, LAist News.
3: Congresswoman Laura Friedman is in Burbank this morning to announce new federal funding to replace one of the city's substandard reservoirs. Burbank's Reservoir 2 is nearly 100 years old. It's cracked above the center line and can't be more than halfway filled. Friedman says the money will keep the city ready for an emergency without putting that cost on taxpayers. Burbank Water and Power provides water and electric services to more than 100,000 people and businesses. The LA Zoo is celebrating the birth of a rare endangered zebra. The Grevy zebra is the largest species of the breed, growing 5 feet tall at the shoulders. There are fewer than 2,000 left in the wild, but now there is one more male on the planet. Guests will start seeing him and his mom this week. For more LAist news, go to LAist.com. It's 10:06.
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7: It's Air Talk on LAist 89.3 and the LAist app. I'm Austin Cross, in this week for Larry Mantle. Thanks so much for being with us. Coming up a little bit later, is fruit getting too sweet? This isn't something that I would have thought of, but there's a recent piece in The Atlantic that makes the case that there's been a lot of fruit breeding over the past decades, and it's all leaned toward making the fruit more sweet because sweet fruit sells. But are we losing something when we make fruit more sweet? Maybe some of the characteristics that made a fruit or a vegetable what it was before. Maybe we're just not experiencing food the same way as our ancestors did. We're going to talk about that a little bit later in the show. I also want to thank LAist listeners for making last week's pledge drive such a success as we try to move forward with that loss of CPB funding. You keep stepping up, and all of us here at Air Talk at LAist are grateful. Let's talk about the FIFA World Cup through the lens of its leading figure, Gianni Infantino. He served as president of the organization's top international governing body since 2016. He's built significant support among member associations. There's also been some controversies in there, too, like his relationship with President Trump, the use of dynamic pricing at FIFA events. We have a few guests with us to talk about it. Let's start off with Alan Tomlinson, who's an emeritus professor of leisure studies at the University of Brighton and also author of the book, What is FIFA For? Professor Tomlinson, thanks so much for being with us.
8: Yeah, that's okay. Good to hear you.
7: Could you just talk to us about the main premise of your book, What is FIFA For? For people who aren't extremely read in on soccer and how this organization works, what is its primary function, in short?
8: Well, the book is there to let people get a broad perspective on the way that it's developed since 1904, when FIFA was actually formed. I won't get into any really close historical detail of that, but it was just a bunch of half a dozen of seven people in a nice little meeting room in Paris.

0: this saying, we need soccer, football. I'm going to call it football if that's okay
1: That's all
0: for
1: right.
0: you. Yeah, we need people to get together across the nations in order to understand how to play the game with and share the rules. Effectively, that's what things were set up for. Of course, it was 1930 until FIFA got into its grand stride, if you like, of establishing the Men's Football World Cup. And it's become extraordinarily expanded since that period when there were just 13 teams, not 48, the way that we're experiencing at the moment. 13 teams in the competition. So it is a phenomenon that's extremely special. The question about it, the way in which the expansion has taken place has become actually a really bordering on a serious controversy about whether FIFA is still what it was set up to be. It's obviously changed, but it seems to be claiming to be a body, a democratic body for the people across the world, and yet it seems to be very, very short when it comes round to talking about the representative and the transparent aspects of developing such an extraordinary body.
1: I'm talking right now with Professor Ellen Tomlinson, who is a professor of leisure studies, or emeritus professor of leisure studies at the University of Brighton, and author of the book What is FIFA For? We also have Oliver Kay on the line with us, who's a senior football writer for The Athletic. Oliver, thank you so much for being with us.
2: Thank you very much.
1: So, Alan was walking us through the history and the origins of FIFA, and I want to zero in on the year 2016 when the current president, Gianni Infantino, took over after the organization was caught in one of the biggest corruption scandals in sports history. What was happening in that organization prior to the arrival as president? Because I know he'd worked with the org before, but prior to the arrival as president of Infantino.
2: Well, the organization, football's governing body, was collapsing basically, or at least the people, that particular regime was. It had been led for a long time by Sepp Blatter, another Swiss sports administrator, sort of comes from a few miles away from Gianni Infantino, small world. But he had been sort of president for a long time, and an awful lot of things had gone on during Infantino's presidency, and there were various sort of corruption allegations, less against him, but against various individuals who were on this executive committee, and it was well, alleged, to put it mildly, that there was corruption behind the World Cup bidding process for the 2018 tournament, which ended up in Russia, 2022 tournament, which ended up in Qatar, which led to all these investigations, an FBI investigation, various arrests, various people being sort of banned from football for life. And it brought the Sepp Blatter regime crumbling down, really, over a, sort of collapsed like a house of cards, really. And people were wondering who was going to step into the breach. And most people expected it to be the great French player Michel Platini, who was president of UEFA, European football's governing body, but who was Gianni Infantino's boss, and then things took an unexpected twist.
1: Well, he was caught up in that sweep as well, right? The corruption sweep. And so that certainly changed the fates. Talking right now with Oliver Kay, we're talking about FIFA president Gianni Infantino, how he came to be at the head of the organization, and what his past decade has looked like in charge, in light of the World Cup happening right now. I'll also mention that what kicked some of this off was a raid on a luxury hotel in Zurich. Seven senior FIFA executives arrested, more than $150 million in bribes and kickbacks had changed hands. Infantino made a lot of changes as he came up in the organization, as he became president. How do you think that he sought to reassure soccer fans that the corruption of the past was gone?
0: Hello there.
1: Oh, this is for Oliver Kay. Alan Tomlinson, I'm going to come to you in just a second, but Oliver Kay, if you want to handle that one for us.
2: Oh, sorry. There were changes. There were changes in terms of the sort of governance of FIFA. There were changes in certain big changes in terms of the personnel of FIFA, and a lot of that sort of cast of people who had ended up, you know, dragged into that corruption, those corruption allegations. A lot of them moved on, and a lot of people came in with a fresh perspective. But I think although we've seen these governance changes, I think we've also seen other changes which have ring-fenced the power of the FIFA president even more. And you know, you could argue that Sepp Blatter was a sort of dominant figure, but he struggled to control the executive committee because there were so many competing interests. Whereas it feels with Gianni Infantino, because he's sort of centralized power in many ways, it feels like that, you know, his position is practically unchallengeable for as long as he's president, which leads to different questions about transparency and the democracy within the organization.
1: Professor Alan Tomlinson at the University of Brighton, anything that you would add about how Gianni Infantino has used power, wielded power, since he took over 10 years ago?
0: He's wielded power very, very effectively by expanding the model of FIFA's activity and in particular, of course, the World Cup and other related events such as last summer's Clubs World Cup. So he presents himself as an innovator, and he appeals to the whole if you like constituency of FIFA, 211 national football associations, with a vote when it comes to talking about how to develop certain sorts of directions for the future of the game. What he has done, I agree completely with what Oliver was saying there. What he has done is he has seized power at the centre and at the top of the FIFA organisation. He has made it easier for people to be in particular bits of that organisation, in what's called the FIFA Council, people who come from all different parts of the FIFA structure, the six confederations, the international confederations, continental confederations as well, and he's made it clear to them that they can make contributions, but to be honest, there are very, very rarely any serious collective discussions about the development of the FIFA model. And in that sense, he's allowed people to take home really, really big sums of money for representing one part or other of FIFA in the organisational discussion and development of things. But he has also cut a lonely figure. If you ever see him closely now, sitting in a row of seats at some of the big events, he is really only, it seems to be, at his happiest when he is sitting next to some really big political significant figures. He has allowed himself to become really a rather remote figure. And I there is very little sense of anybody who feeling able to take him on in terms of his perspectives. So he really has crushed the democratic model.
1: Talking with Alan Tomlinson, let me just reintroduce you as a professor emeritus of leisure studies at the University of Brighton. We also have Oliver Kay on the line with us, who's a senior football writer at The Athletic. There are so many aspects of Infantino's tenure to touch on, whether it was his origin stories growing up as the son of poor Italian immigrants in Switzerland and him using that to shape his pitch as being the guy who would make soccer work for everybody. Of course, he campaigned on telling the 211 member associations he'd give them each $5 million over 4 years, which boosted, was provided a significant boost to poorer soccer nations. Then, of course, you've seen FIFA's annual revenue go up from 2016. It was about $502 million then to about $2.66 billion by 2025. He also expanded the World Cup from 32 teams to 48 teams. Some people say just watered down the competition, added significantly more games, tiring out players. Oliver Kaye, as you look at his contributions now, the controversies around him and his relationship with President Trump, do you see any of those controversies affecting his rise, or do you still see support for him within the organization pretty strong because of how he's wielded power and how he continues to wield power?
2: I mean, he is in an incredibly powerful, I would say, almost untouchable position. I mean, you know, he's probably got one more term to run and to stand for election. And I can't. I mean, the last time he stood for re-election, nobody challenged him, which and I think it'll be the same when it comes around again for his final term. And I could also imagine him tweaking the rules somewhat so that he's able to run beyond that. He just because he's generated so much money for FIFA, which goes to the, you know, to the member nations, so it's utterly transformative for, you know, for example, the Somalian Football Association or Honduran Football Association, whatever, you know, the sums of money are enormous, but it's a question really of what all of this money, you know, a lot of the money came from a huge Saudi broadcasting deal for the Club World Cup last year. That, you know, that was a huge broadcast deal. The Club World Cup itself was a huge money spinner, but with this sort of huge prize money pool, and you just sometimes find yourself wondering as a football fan, well, what is all this for, other than for sort of strengthening Gianni Infantino's position within FIFA, strengthening the sort of American influence, the Saudi influence, the Qatari influence, the Putin and Russian influence in 2018. What is all this for? How many of these, you know, how many of these decisions are being made for the good of the game, and how many of them are being made for the good of whichever sort of world leader or world leaders Infantino is sort of cozying up to at that time? It's a very it's a very strange situation. Well,
1: so it's worth mentioning nearly half of FIFA's 211 votes come from those regions we were talking about, nations in Africa and Asia, ones that were poorer countries for a very long time before they got that boost of money. That helps solidify his power for sure if money is flowing to them. And the question hanging over all of this is if he's then a reformer or if he just rebranded the same old FIFA. I know that is a complicated, is a difficult question to answer. But just in the few seconds that we have left, is there any prevailing theory one way or another?
2: I think it's a rebranded, rebadged version of what Sepp Blatter's FIFA was doing. Really, there isn't the corruption that we saw in terms of the way the FIFA Executive Committee was being run, you know, 10, 15 years ago. But what there is this sort of system, which is essentially a system of patronage where Gianni Infantino's position is sort of held up by this sense that, he gains political influence and by doning, you know, doling out these huge sums of money to each football association across the world, right, every year, his power base remains intact. So it's a different sort of, maybe more modern, more sophisticated and clever slant on the same thing, I would say.
1: There's a lot more games to watch, though. Oliver Kaye is senior football writer for The Athletic. We've been talking about the tenure of FIFA President Gianni Infantino, what his decade in charge has looked like. Oliver Kaye, thanks so much for being with us.
2: Thank you very much.
1: We also have Professor Alan Tomlinson. Professor, I'm sorry we didn't get more of you. He's a professor emeritus of leisure studies at the University of Brighton. And this is Air Talk on LAist 89.3. I'm Austin Cross, in this week for Larry Mantle. When we come back, we're going to continue our World Cup conversation, but this time putting the focus on transit, how LA Metro is holding up as we prepare, of course, for the Olympics as well, what we've seen so far from the World Cup. That's coming up in just a second. Stick around.
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1: 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Thanks so much for being with us. Coming up a little bit later in the show, we're going to talk about whether or not fruit is too sweet for its own good. A lot of fruit has been bred over the past few decades to make it more sweet because it sells. Let's face it, we like sweet fruit. But there are some who wonder if fruit has lost something about its very nature because it's being bred to be so sweet for our palates today. We're going to talk about that a little bit later. I'm also going to want to hear from Air Talk listeners if you remember a time when fruits maybe weren't the way that they are today. That's coming up in just a few minutes. But let's talk about what we've seen so far. You've probably seen those Caltrans digital signs on the freeway warning you about the World Cup traffic. I have, and it definitely fills me like this pit of fear, like, oh, I should get off the roads. It's going to get bad. But they essentially suggest that you take the Metro instead. Our bus and light rail network is getting a little bit of a stress test right now ahead of the Olympics. So we want to check in on how that is going. With me to talk about it, Kavish Harjai, who's transportation correspondent here at LAist. Kavish, thanks so much for coming in.
7: Yeah, of course. Nice to see you, Austin.
1: We also have Dimitri Chupillo with us, who is the deputy executive officer of communications for LA Metro. Dimitri, thank you so much for coming on.
8: Thank you for having me.
1: Kavish, just to start us off, set the scene, just what we see Metro's actual plan being for the World Cup. How are they handling all that human traffic that we're seeing coming in?
7: Sure. So the rundown is essentially that Metro is running hundreds of buses from 15 different locations in LA and Orange counties, going straight to SoFi Stadium or Los Angeles Stadium, as it's known, for the duration of the World Cup.
1: Right.
7: These locations are generally, you know, transit accessible. You know, some of the locations are Union Station. There's ones from downtown Long Beach, downtown Santa Monica, North Hollywood, and Anaheim and Newport in Orange County. So the rides are normal LA Metro fares. They're $175 each way. You can take transit to these locations. You can get dropped off. They also have parking packages there. And depending on the location you take the bus from, shuttles will start taking off between 3 and 4.5 hours before kickoff. And they are running, I think, with about a 10-minute frequency.
1: Do you get the sense that people are finding it to be pretty easy to manage? I imagine if you have a large international audience coming in, a lot of them have a lot more experience with public transit than we do. They might find it more intuitive. What have you observed? Because I know that you were at Union Station Friday for the USA Paraguay opener.
7: Yeah, that's right. So I took the B line to Union Station. I got to Union Station around 1 p.m. There was already a line formed there for the bus. It's like right outside the front of Union Station. The one quirk about that game was because of demand, the shuttles began running earlier than they will be for the duration of the tournament. So that's why the lines had already started to form there. But, you know, it was pretty intuitive. I think I got into a bus around 1:40, and it was the first bus that was taking off from Union Station. And I got to the drop-off location near SoFi within 40 minutes, which is about what Metro tells folks on its official page it will take. And so we got dropped off in a lot like off of Century Boulevard near the stadium. And from there was about a 10 to 15 minute walk to the stadium. But, you know, from what I observed, folks were, easily on and onboarded and offboarded from the train, from the bus. Once I got dropped off, there were a bunch of, staff telling us where to go. Of course, the vibe for that game, it was unique, right? Because it was the first game in the United States. And right. Of course, the U.S. men's team was playing that day. So generally, the vibes were just really high, really good. And, I think having transportation be less of a concern in those situations, I think is a good thing.
1: There are all these people who want to drive for things. I always think about like the Hollywood Bowl, Dodger games. There's always still somebody who's like, I simply must drive. Can people drive to these games if they wanted to? Or are they looking at very steep parking prices? What's their experience looking like?
7: Yeah, so I didn't run into anyone who drove when I was there. I primarily talked to folks about their experience on the Metro transit system. But of course, there are, I believe that you can go, you can park. It is expensive. I think just because of the security perimeter, there's different, potentially different factors than you might, if you're going to SoFi for another reason. But, definitely if you're looking to, offset the cost of your ticket to the game, I would not suggest driving and parking, obviously with gas prices and then parking probably being inflated considering the event.
1: I would imagine so. Talking right now with Kavish Harjai, who's transportation correspondent here at LAist on Air Talk. I'm Austin Cross. In this week for Larry Mantle, we're talking about how LA Metro is handling the World Cup surge. Let's bring in Dimitri Chupilo, who's Deputy Executive Officer of Communications at LA Metro. Dimitri, we just heard Kavish's experience on the platform. How did Friday look from Metro's side?
8: Yeah, we were really thrilled with Friday's turnout to our enhanced services to Los Angeles Stadium. The fans were really engaged. I personally saw Kavish there on Friday and glad to hear he had such a great experience. But we're really thrilled that we're able to provide people an alternative to driving and also that they can, with Metro, getting there is half the fun, actually, because you're joined by fellow fans. So the excitement starts as soon as you get on the bus.
1: Oh, I'm sure it was very exciting. How would you say ridership compared to a normal Friday?
8: To a normal Friday, I don't have across the system, but I do know that we had about 18,500 rides using our enhanced services. But there were things like up around the LA Coliseum for the fan fest that happened this weekend. Those two stations that were serving the LA Coliseum were up almost 600% against a typical day. So definitely people are taking the word from, as you saw on the freeways, avoid the rush, take transit. And we're just really thrilled for both our seasoned riders, but even our first-time riders to experience how Metro can make your event experience easier.
1: Are you already planning changes just based off of what you've learned from Friday for today's match and for future matches?
8: Friday, because it was the first game and maybe an anomaly since it was a U.S. game, we're just watching to see what today's ridership will be like and, not just learn from one game, but learn from a couple games. But right now there's no plan to make any adjustments, so we encourage people to still go to metro.net/World Cup. And find the best park and ride location for you. Or if you're planning to take transit to get to one of these locations, to download our new LA Metro app that we launched a couple weeks ago. And that will help you identify the best route to get where you need to go. And if you're not going to a game, but you're going to a watch party, a viewing party, there's so many things across the greater LA area that we hope that we can be your ticket to ride to enjoy the games.
1: Talking right now with Dimitri Chupilo, who's Deputy Executive Officer of Communications at LA Metro. We also have with us Kavish Harjai, who's our transportation correspondent here at LAist. Kavish, a lot of people are calling this a dress rehearsal for the Olympics. How seriously should we take that framing?
7: Yeah, I mean, it definitely is just in terms of the Metro's plan for the Olympics looks similar in that it will be a large network of buses. I want to get to specific numbers in a little bit, but I do think just conceptually a good point to sort of keep in mind is this is, you know, a large scale event. The World Cup is, and of course, it's a similar system that will be used for the Olympics. But of course, with the just sort of the level setting here is right. With the World Cup, it's one location that a bunch of people are going to,
9: right.
7: And it's spread over several weeks. With the Olympics, it's going to be totally different, right? There's like so many events on the same day to several different locations around the county and even beyond that. So it is a dress rehearsal. It is a practice run, but I do think that it will be a just totally different scale.
1: You said you were going to get into the numbers. What numbers do you have?
7: Yeah, so, you know, Metro's plan right now for the Olympics is to essentially double its existing Metro bus fleet. So they're planning on acquiring, operating, and storing more than 1,700 additional buses for demand during the Olympics. And, you know, with all that comes the contracts you need to get signed to lease those buses. You have to get the workers to service and drive those buses. You have to find the fuel. You have to find out where they're going to get fueled. And it has been a sort of interesting situation to watch this year, just because Metro is asking the federal government for around $2 billion for this bus system, but also other Olympics-related transportation improvements that they're looking out for. And at the in April, our colleague Libby and I reported that the President Trump's proposed budget for this upcoming fiscal year did not include any of that $2 billion Metro has requested. It looks like things are moving in the right direction. As of earlier this month, the U.S. House Appropriations Committee approved the Fiscal Year 2027 Transportation Appropriations Act, which did include just less than $900 million for Olympics-related transportation. How that really divvies up, I'm not totally sure quite yet, because obviously it's not just LA, the Olympics. There will be some other locations for that as well. But from going from none of that $2 billion to potentially this $900 million, you know, right. There's a few more steps, but it's hopefully trending in that direction, yeah.
1: Talking right now with Kavish Harjai, transportation correspondent here at LAS. We also have Dimitri Chupalo on the line, who's Deputy Executive Officer of Communications at LA Metro. Dimitri, Kavish just mentioned that $2 billion request. How optimistic are you and your colleagues feeling that you will get what you need? Are you on track to make the acquisitions necessary to keep people moving during the LA Olympics?
8: Well, as Kavish said, you know, we were not included in the latest funding package, which was, while disappointing, we still remain hopeful as we continue to work with both federal and state governments to rally for funding. So, we might be 2 years out, but there's still time to get the funding we need so we can deliver the best transit program that we can for the 2028 Games.
1: Are there any plans in place in the event that that does not come through in the way that you'd hope?
8: We are still planning as if we are going to get the funding. So the plans are to continue to move forward. And as Kavish mentioned, to work with our regional partners to get the buses that we need to augment our system, because we do predict about 1 million more riders per day during the Olympics than what our current system has on a regular day.
1: For a system like Metro, it sounds like there's a lot of gearing up necessary for the Olympics. There is the bus acquisition. There is the fueling. I'm wondering if there is an event or a city that has hosted an event that you're looking to as a model for how to ensure that this system works smoothly. Maybe somebody who's done it in the way that you think is ideal before.
8: Well, I think every city is unique in what transportation they currently have and what their system is. And LA is definitely its own unique beast. If you can imagine, the 1984 Olympics existed without any heavy or light rail at all in the city. So we've come a long way in that time frame. We definitely have looked at how Paris handled this because it's the most recent from the Summer Games. And we had a contingency for Metro out there learning from how they navigated not just their public transit, but also their security zones and security areas. So we are you know, very aware of how they operated their games. We're also aware of how the Winter Olympics were handled, but that obviously was a very different animal also with being so spread out and in so many mountainous regions. But we are learning from the past two and trying to take those key learnings and adapt it to what makes our city unique.
1: I'm just curious that from my international travels, I have seen transit systems within cities. They can accept debit cards. They can accept credit cards versus, say, a card for the system, but yet they'll charge more for the credit or debit card. As you look at this $2 billion request and what's ahead, is there any consideration for maybe charging more if a person uses a credit or a debit card versus a tap card?
8: Right now, there's no plan, but to your point, we have actually just introduced debit and credit payment in our system. So only about 3 weeks ago, we introduced that. So in addition to our traditional tap card, you can use your debit, credit, mobile wallet, or smart device, be it your phone or your watch, to pay. So we're already finding that that is streamlining the process for riders as they're using Metro to get to the World Cup games and viewing parties. So it's been a really great advancement in our customer experience.
1: Yeah, I mean, I'll say for the record, that is really cool. I'm so glad that we have that now for our system. It definitely makes things a lot easier, especially if you can't find your Metro cards buried somewhere in your wallet. Kavish, anything that you're going to be watching, Kavish Harjai, our transportation correspondent here at LAS, anything that you're going to be watching through the next eight or so games that we have happening here?
7: Yeah, so I definitely want to see, you know, how ridership changes depending on the game. Of course, we still have one more guaranteed U.S. Game in L.A., so just going to be curious to sort of see how ridership changes depending on who's playing. I also do want to take the shuttle back from SoFi to, you know, Union Station or wherever location I choose. I just sort of want to see what the trip back is like as well. And, yeah, I think just sort of keeping an eye on this with the framing that this is, you know, sort of giving us a glimpse into what transportation can or could look like for future mega events like the Olympics.
1: Kavish Harjai, transportation correspondent for LAist. Thanks so much for coming in today.
7: Thank you.
1: We also heard from Dimitri Chupalo, who's Deputy Executive Officer of Communications at LA Metro. Dimitri, thank you so much for coming on today.
8: Thank you very much.
1: It's Air Talk on LAist 89.3 and the LAist app. I'm Austin Cross. And this week for Larry Mantle, thanks so much for being with us. When we come back, it's a funny conversation. Is fruit too sweet? Okay, there's a new piece in The Atlantic that makes the case that fruit has been bred to be sweet.
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1: 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In this week for Larry Mantle, thanks so much for being with us. When we come back, it's a funny conversation. Is fruit too sweet? Okay, there's a new piece in The Atlantic that makes the case that fruit has been bred to be sweeter over the years because sweet fruit sells. But is it too sweet? Is it messing up recipes? Is it not the fruit that you remember when you were younger? We're going to talk about that when we come back. It's Air Talk.
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0: lot of sugar in those watermelons these days. It's Air Talk on LAST 89.3 and the LAST app. I'm Austin Cross, and this week for Larry Mantle. Thanks so much for cruising through Monday with me. There's a piece in the Atlantic, okay? It's making the rounds right now. The headline is, fruit is too sweet. The argument is that the stuff piled up in our grocery store produce aisles, the sumo citrus, the cotton candy grapes, which people are wild about, the berries that taste like a dessert, have been bred to be sweeter than that fruit has ever been, perhaps sweeter than is good for. This is the case that the writer makes. Now, I mean, it's a strange thing to complain about, but you know, what we're really curious about is if it has changed the fruit too much, if it's just not the same fruit anymore. And this is where I want to hear from Air Talk listeners, because I know people in Southern California, they can be very particular about the things that they allow into their kitchen. And so, one, I'm just wondering if you've noticed if fruit tastes different than it used to. If it's not just you, if you're like, this is just not the way that I remember it. Or if there's something that you chase down at a farmer's market that you just can't find anywhere else. Maybe you're looking for something that's different from what you can find on the store shelves today. 866-893-5722 is our number. 866-893-5722. With me to talk about it is David Karp, who is a researcher with the Department of Botany and Plant Sciences at UC Riverside. He's also co-editor of the Register of New Fruit and Nut Cultivars, which tracks the introduction of new fruit varieties. David, thanks so much for coming on Air Talk.
1: Thanks so much for inviting me.
0: We also have Kate Lebeau on the line, who's an essayist, a cookbook writer, poet and author, and author of the book Pie School, Lessons in Fruit, Flour, and Butter. There's also a book, The Book of Difficult Fruit. Kate Lebeau, thank you so much for being with us.
2: Oh, thanks for having me.
0: Oh, David Karp, I'm just going to start with you because I'm sure this is one of those things that has come up in a person's life, but they almost feel like they're a conspiracy theorist when they talk about it, because they're going to take a bite of something like an apple or watermelon and say, yeah, this is just different. Is it just me? Or is this sweeter? And there's so many different varieties of sweet fruits. Because you're part of the org that tracks the introduction of these new fruit varieties, just how many new fruits, how often are we getting new varieties introduced into our grocery store experience?
1: Well, there are roughly 500 new varieties that apply for plant patents or plant breeders' rights in North America every 2 years. So, but some of them are never actually introduced. There are several hundred varieties that throw their hat in the ring. How many actually get commercialized? I'm not sure anybody knows.
0: I mean, how do you differentiate all those 500? Somebody could say, oh, I have a new kind of grape. And I know there are so many different kinds of grapes right now. There's the cotton candy grapes. A lot of people know about those. There's candy heart, sweet sapphire, gumdrops. How do you say that this grape, a new grape, for example, that gets introduced is any different from a grape that already is on the market?
1: Well, you can read the plant patent and see what the breeder says about it. You can also go out in the store yourself, or in my case, I grow a fair number of varieties of stone fruit. So, or you can grow it in your garden if it becomes publicly available.
0: I mean, so the flavor, though, how do you taste one, taste the other, and say, okay, this should be registered as a new variety? Or is there even a gate kept there? Or is it just anything
1: yes.
0: goes?
1: Absolutely. The DUS test, distinctness, uniformity, and stability. Let's focus on distinctness. It has to be different from prior art, to use the legal term.
0: Wow.
1: That means you can't just go out in the forest, grab a wild blueberry bush and say, I own this. No, you have to have been involved in the origin, and it has to be distinct from all varieties that came before.
0: Okay, this is fascinating stuff. This is why I love being on Air Talk. 866-893-5722 is our number. We're talking about fruit. This recent piece in The Atlantic makes the case the fruit's too sweet. But I would love to hear if you've noticed fruit tasting different, or if maybe there's something that you chase down at farmers markets that you can't find anywhere else. Maybe it's just because you're looking for a certain flavor, a certain style of a fruit that you just can't find in grocery stores anymore. I mean, I love San Marzano tomatoes. Those are extremely hard to find. I think that they were changed a number of years ago to make them more resistant to various ills And so when you think about maybe following like an old Italian pasta sauce recipe, of course you want to go out, you want to find the original ingredients so it tastes the way that it did. But 866-893-5722 is our number. 866-893-5722. Talking with David Karp, who's a researcher in the Department of Botany and Plant Sciences at UC Riverside. Dane is calling us from Gardena. Dane, what do you notice about apples?
3: Yeah, I'm an apple lover, and I've noticed apples getting way too sweet. There's supposed to be a little tartness that makes it a really nice flavor, and with the overly sweet apples, they're much more mealy, and they don't have that balance with the tartness. It's become hard to find really good apples that have a proper balance.
0: Hard to find apples with a proper balance. Dan and Gardena, thanks so much for calling in. Sarah is calling us from Santa Monica. Sarah, I understand that you go to locals farmers markets. What are you usually looking for there?
4: Well, I make a beeline to a vending stand called Ken's Top Notch Produce, and I wait all year for this particular piece of fruit, which is a mango nectarine. And until 2 weeks ago, when I discovered that there's another farm at the Mar Vista Market that's now selling mango nectarines, I had thought that Ken's was the only place you could get it. It's beyond fabulous. Is it excessively sweet? No, it's appropriately sweet. And I don't know how they bred it. Maybe David would know, but it's a really delicious piece of fruit. Literally wait all year for it to come out.
0: Sarah in Santa Monica, thank you so much. David Karp, really quickly. So a mango, a nectarine, no trade secrets here, but is this a sort of grafting sort of situation to make this combo? How does this happen?
1: No, I know Ken well. That's just a marketing name that he uses for various low-acid nectarines. My friend and business partner, Andy Mariani, disdains the use of that word because, it applies to several different cultivars. In fact, probably a dozen or more with the same characteristic. Yellow flesh, medium sweetness, low acidity. Wow. Some of them are actually very, very good. Even though they're relatively low in acidity, and generally I prefer a balance of high acid, high sugar. Both our chefs and I myself prefer that. But Honey Blaze and Honey Kissed, which I'll be selling at the Santa Monica Farmers Market this Wednesday, actually do have pretty good aromatics.
0: Okay. Talking right now with David Karp, and I'm also here for the niche dramas, like anything that is controversial within the fruit space, I find very fascinating. David Karp is with us, researcher for the Department of Botany and Plant Sciences at UC Riverside. We have Kate Lebo on the line. We're going to hear from her when we come back in just 60 seconds on Air Talk. Kate is the author of Pie School Lessons in Fruit, Flower, and Butter and the Book of Difficult Fruit. I'm sure she's going to have thoughts on the state of fruit. 866-893-5722 is our number. If you've noticed a change in the flavors of fruits that you've enjoyed through your life, or if you always go to the farmer's market to get something in particular that maybe you just can't find at a grocery store anymore. 866-893-5722. Stick around.
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0: 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And this week for Larry Mantle, thanks so much for doing Monday with me. We're talking about fruit, a recent piece in The Atlantic that makes the case that fruit has been bred to be too sweet. It's losing some of the characteristics that we've come to love about it over the generations. Maybe you're past that generation. Maybe there are people alive who don't even remember don't have the collective memory of what a fruit used to taste like. We're talking about it with some experts. We're also talking about it with AirTalk listeners, asking them if there's a fruit in their life that they've noticed has made significant changes, or if they always maybe have to go to a farmer's market to track down a specific kind of fruit that they just can't find at a grocery store. 866-893-5722 is our number. Bill is calling us from Tahunga. Bill, I understand that you're a landscaper. What have you noticed about when you plant certain trees?
10: Well, I've planted quite a few backyard citrus and stone fruits in Los Angeles. And, you know, there's always that request or wanting to know the specifics about a certain fruit tree. And the first question was always, is it sweet? And I always was sort of embarrassed by that question, thinking it was kind of a shallow question. As people would observe, say, an old tangerine in a yard, they would always ask, is that sweet? Is that sweet? The other thing that's interesting is, you know, the comments or the desire for seedless tangerines or, you know, and that, of course, has been bred out with many varieties, watermelons, you know, cantaloupes, et cetera. And I always thought that was another comment on, you know, how we're leaving the natural world in so many ways. One more comment is commercial grown varieties that you see in the grocery store. It was another phenomenon when Sumo Citrus came on the market. People wanted them as backyard trees. And, you know, different environment, of course, and as we know, wrought with pests and other problems that commercial growers have mastered for generations, really.
0: So just harder to manage. Bill and Tahunga, thanks so much for calling and sharing your insight. We have Kate Lebo on the line, who is a cookbook writer, author of Pie School, Lessons in Fruit, Flower, and Butter, and the Book of Difficult Fruit. Kate, I want you to weigh in on this conversation. What are you noticing about fruit and how it's used when you cook?
11: Well, you know, in some ways, fruit has not changed for me at all in how I cook. Because the way that I approach fruit is always, how do I use up something that's in my neighbor's backyard that she needs help with? Or what's happening at the farmer's market? Or what can I grow? And what I'm thinking about as I'm making a pie or making a jam is what are the qualities of the fruit that I can get a hold of, that I have access to? And that might be fruit also just from the grocery store. And then I figure out my recipe from there. Do I need to add some lemon for more acidity? Do I need to think about what else is growing in my garden right now that I want to add in? Maybe a little thyme with rhubarb. Why not? Give the pie a slightly savory twist. So it's not so much that I have been noticing that fruit is very sweet at the grocery store, so much that is that I've been noticing I can find more complex flavors in season in just via backyard fruit or via farmers markets. And so I make what I can with what I can get.
0: So you're not going to the main grocery stores to find the fruits because you think you can maybe find a greater variety in flavor and experience by going to individuals in their backyards or seeking out certain farmers at farmers markets?
11: Totally. It's more personal. Like, I don't think about necessarily like a certain cultivar. I think about, oh, that's Frida's quince, or that's Lena's plum, or that's my neighbor Shirley's apple, you know? So that then the way that I'm cooking becomes part of a neighborhood food chef, I guess, rather than just going to the grocery store and getting the apple. But that said, there are plenty of times I just need to go to the grocery store and get the apple, and I'm really glad that they're there.
0: Okay, I think baked goods are just so much more special if they come from somebody's backyard. Like I have to say, especially if somebody like at our workplace brings in something, they say, oh yeah, I had a tree, it was full of this, it was full of that. I'd say, oh great, like, because I know I'm getting almost a one-of-a-kind experience. Talking right now with Kate Lebo, who is the author of The Book of Difficult Fruit. We have Connie calling us from Encino. We've been asking AirTalk listeners their take on this rise of sweetened fruit. Connie and Encino, what do you think?
12: Well, I was thinking, I love fruit, and I'm very glad there's so much more variety on the market. But I think it's also maybe useful to think about the fact that if it is sweeter, it can be used as a substitute for granulated sugar, which has always happened to some extent. People use concentrated grape juice or frozen bananas or apple juice also as a sweetening agent. And fructose, although it does break down the glucose, is a little bit healthier. You know, if we're going to be, we consume so much sugar otherwise, it'd be nice if we could keep our sugar a little healthier and come from natural sources.
0: Connie and Encino, thanks so much for giving us a call. We have David Karp on the line with us, who's a researcher at the Department of Botany and Plant Sciences at UC Riverside. I want to just elevate really quickly, David Karp. We have about 30 seconds, but Amy in Fullerton wrote in. She said, where are the black cherries? What happened to our beautiful black cherries? We used to have a bunch of them. Has there been a market shift away from the flavors of black cherries in your view, David Karp?
1: Perhaps more important, cherries are very often harvested immature for better shelf life. There are many factors that determine whether a fruit tastes sweet or not. It can be high in sugar and acidity, like, say, Pink Lady and Jazz apples, which are intense and delicious. It can be high in sugar and low acidity, like Fuji apple, which tastes very sweet, but to me is bland. Or it can be high in acidity, like Granny Smith, which some people love when it's tart. Me too. Getting back to cherries, yes, there are fewer really dark cherries, but there are plenty of new cherry varieties, which are probably dead ripe, well-grown, are very delicious. I just finished selling the Black Republican cherry at the Santa Monica Farmers Market. Winey, dark, chocolatey, intensely delicious.
0: Wow. That sounds great. David Karp is a researcher of the Department of Botany and Plant Sciences at UC Riverside. My thanks to our guests for being with us as we have talked about the sweetness of fruit. I'm Austin Cross, in this week for Larry Mantle. I am back with you tomorrow. I'll see you then.
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14: Good morning, Nereida Moreno with you. Here and Now is next, then at 12, it's Fresh Air. Author Eddie Glaude discusses America at 2:50 and his new book, America USA, How Race Shadows the Nation's Anniversaries. 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
19: I'm Peter O'Dowd. It's Here and Now. Coming up, a breakthrough in the Iran war. President Trump says the Strait of Hormuz will reopen and the U.S. will end its blockade of Iranian ports. We'll get reaction from a former defense secretary.
18: Also, the rise of artificial intelligence is changing the way teachers teach and students learn.
19: And Russia's war in Ukraine has gone on longer than World War I.
20: Both sides are trying to get this advantage, any kind of decisive advantage they can gain. And right now, Ukraine has the upper hand.
18: Plus, more thoughts on the American flag as the United States turns 250.
21: 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That does not mean uncritically.
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22: Live from NPR News, I'm Lakshmi Singh. The U.S. and Iran say they are ready to stop fighting. They've announced an initial agreement that President Trump, who's currently at the G7 in France, says will be signed in Switzerland Friday. The deal is expected to open the vital Strait of Hormuz and lift both the U.S. and Iranian blockades that have sharply curtailed the world's oil supply. From Tel Aviv, NPR's Carrie Khan reports the specifics are still unknown.
23: Lots of questions remain, but Trump says the Strait's opening will happen after the deal is signed on Friday, and it will begin with a sweeping of the vital waterway of all mines. He said in the past that the pact would entail a 60-day ceasefire while both sides begin negotiations on a permanent end to the war. And then comes really tough issues like Iran's nuclear capabilities and sanctions relief.
22: NPR's Carrie Khan reporting from Tel Aviv. Well, some countries in the Middle East have welcomed this agreement. Dari Biskarin reports Iranians are expressing relief and anger.
2: Hardliners opposed to the deal accused Iran's top negotiators of betraying the country's former supreme leader, who was killed in U.S.-Israeli airstrikes in February. But many Iranians critical of their government reacted to the deal with a sense of grim relief. In one voice note sent to NPR by a woman who asked to remain anonymous due to the risk of arrest, she said she supported the war at first because she thought it would bring regime change. But the people who pay the price of war are everyday people, she says. It's better that we just continue the current dog-like life we have. We don't need a constant danger of death on top of it as well. If the regime can't be defeated by war, then why should there be a war at all, she says. For NPR News, I'm Derry Bouscarin, Istanbul.
22: The British government has announced it is banning social media for children under the age of 16. British Prime Minister Keir Starmer also announced restrictions on gaming services and live streaming. The British government says this will be some of the most far-reaching online restrictions in the world. NPR's Fatima Al-Kassab has more from London.
3: Snapchat, TikTok, YouTube, Instagram, and X are among the platforms that will be banned for children in the UK by early next year. British Prime Minister Keir Starmer announced the ban in a televised statement from 10 Downing Street.
4: Today is a big moment for our country. This is a big step. 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
3: He said this full ban was not a decision he had taken lightly, but that it was the right choice because, he said, social media is making children unhappy and unsafe. Fatima Al-Kassab, NPR News, London.
22: From Washington.

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1: Appointments are welcome, but appointments are available on its website. After months of speculation, Iran is set to play its first World Cup match in Los Angeles tonight against New Zealand. Libby Rainey reports.
2: Iran's participation in the tournament has been in question since the U.S. and Israel went to war with the country in February. At first, the sports minister for Iran said the team couldn't participate, but things have shifted since then. The team's training camp was moved from Arizona to Tijuana, and the Iranian players had their visas approved, even though many of the team's staff were denied. LA is home to a large Iranian diaspora with mixed feelings about the national team. Libby Rainey, LAist News.
1: Kickoff is at 6 p.m. at SoFi Stadium. The FBI seized at least 20 drones flying near SoFi and the Coliseum over the weekend for violating temporary flight restrictions. And the drones' operators were also cited. Stadiums hosting World Cup games are designated as no-drone zones by the FAA on match days. And they're also banned at the LA Coliseum, which is hosting FIFA's official fan fest. Violators could face fines up to $100,000. The time now is 11:06.
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6: I'm Peter O'Dowd in Phoenix. This is Here and Now. President Trump has arrived in Europe today ahead of this week's G7 summit. And front and center will be news of a potential diplomatic breakthrough in Iran. The U.S. and Iran say they will sign a deal Friday to end a blockade of Iranian ports and reopen the Strait of Hormuz. Now, the text of that deal or a memorandum of understanding has not been released, and the most difficult part of the negotiation is still ahead. Former Defense Secretary Leon Panetta is on the line. He was also CIA director during the Obama administration. Mr. Panetta, what do you think? Is the world any safer today?
7: Well, it's hard to tell at this point because you really need to look at the words in the settlement that will be signed on Friday. The good news is obviously that the straits are going to be opened, the end of the U.S. blockade on Iranian ports, and the fact that there's a 60-day extension of the ceasefire. The bad news is that, frankly, the United States now has pretty much surrendered control of the Straits of Hormuz to Iran, which gives them a tremendous amount of leverage and influence in the future. Secondly, we're not sure whether Israel is in or out, or whether the ceasefire applies to Hezbollah and to Lebanon and to others. And lastly, all of these other issues that remain to be decided in these next 60 days leaves an awful lot of room that has to be negotiated, particularly on the nuclear issue, which is critical to any kind of settlement.
6: Well, among the questions that negotiation will have to answer, what to do with the nearly 1,000 pounds of enriched uranium in Iran, whether the U.S. will unfreeze tens of billions of dollars of frozen Iranian assets, and whether to lift economic sanctions. Do you think a 60-day window to discuss these very complicated issues is enough time, or is there a risk that President Trump will return to war?
7: Well, 60 days goes pretty fast. It took 3 years to negotiate.

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2: Nereida Moreno with you on this Monday. Thanks so much for joining us. 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It's Climate Monday, and we're taking a closer look at why federal agents served a search warrant at the Garden Grove chemical tank, the one that posed an explosion risk last month. That's coming up today at 1 here on LAist 89.3. It's 11:59.
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6: From WHYY in Philadelphia, this is Fresh Air. I'm Tanya Mosley in Los Angeles. Today, author and historian Eddie Glaude Jr. In his previous books, Begin Again and We Are the Leaders We've Been Looking For, he's been full of hope while also clear-eyed about America's failures. But in his new book, America USA, he writes plainly about his disappointment in a country that he says anniversary after anniversary has refused to see itself fully. And writing about it has allowed him to express his grief and anger.
7: What I was trying to do with this book was kind of write some security underneath my feet, so that I could actually get this rage under control, to get my sadness, my melancholia under control.
6: We talk about America at 2:50, the story the country tells about itself and what it chooses to forget. Plus, book critic Maureen Corrigan's recommendations of summer reads. First News.
8: Live from NPR News in Washington, I'm Lakshmi Singh. The United States and Iran are confirming they have a preliminary agreement to end their war. The Memorandum of Understanding brokered by Pakistan and Qatar and due to be signed this week in Europe includes a 60-day ceasefire extension, ends at least a U.S. naval blockade in the Strait of Hormuz, and halts fighting in Lebanon, where Iran-backed Hezbollah had been fighting Israeli forces. Expressing cautious optimism, European leaders say they welcome the agreement reached between the U.S. and Iran. Terry Schultz has more.
9: EU leaders are calling the U.S.-Iran deal a potential breakthrough that they hope can lead to the end of Iran's nuclear and ballistic missile programs. European Commission President Ursula von der Leyen spoke ahead of the G7 meeting in France, calling, in addition, for Israel to end its attacks on Lebanon.
10: There can be no lasting peace while Lebanon remains in flames. We call for a genuine ceasefire and the full respect for Lebanon's sovereignty.
9: Von der Leyen says Europe is ready to play its part in helping to end the crisis. She added that it's reinforced concerns about what she called the weaponization of energy dependence, urging leaders to quickly find alternatives to shipping through the Strait of Hormuz. For NPR News, I'm Terry Schultz in Brussels.
8: U.S. stocks opened sharply higher this morning on hopes that the deal between the U.S. and Iran will soon allow oil to flow through the Strait of Hormuz. NPR's Scott Horsley has more on that.
11: Stocks are up and crude oil prices are down on news of the diplomatic deal to reopen the strait, which is expected to be finalized later this week. AAA says retail gasoline prices dipped to an average of $4.06 a gallon overnight. That's down about a dime from a week ago, but still about $1.08 more than before the war began.
8: That's NPR's Scott Horsley reporting. Much of the Pacific Northwest is under a heat advisory today. Christian Fodenvenstel of Oregon Public Broadcasting reports Portland is under an extreme heat warning.
12: Temperatures around 95 degrees are expected today, a level the National Weather Service says affects anyone who doesn't take action to avoid it. Mike Horner was filling the back of his truck with bottled water to hand out to homeless people during the heat. He says there are places around town to cool down, but going there means leaving things behind that often get stolen.
13: Sleeping bags, personal documents. Now all of a sudden you've got a person who doesn't have a house, doesn't have any ID, things that you need to get services, you know? I mean, it's really a cruel system.
12: Portland's local transit service, TriMet, says it won't turn anyone away who's travelling to or from a cooling centre. The intense heat is expected to end Tuesday. For NPR News, I'm Christian Fodenwenzel in Portland.
14: U.S. stocks are sharply higher this hour. The NASDAQ is up now roughly 3% or 772 points. The Dow is up 580 points. The S&P has risen 128. It's NPR.
2: Live from LAS News, I'm Nerida Moreno. Let's start with LA County's historically massive $4 billion sex abuse settlement. Today, a judge is expected to hear the LA County District Attorney's request to delay payments for victims. Nathan Hockman says 4 out of 5 of the claims may be fraudulent. Patrick McNicholas is an attorney for about 1,400 plaintiffs in the case, and he spoke to our media partners at CBS LA.
15: It's like a gut punch. It's like a second

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1: Irvine resident Megan Junanto recently got a raise, putting her above the low-income threshold. And she says even though she's well-paid, home ownership feels like a distant dream.
2: Jokes about how you should have bought a house as a fetus, that definitely resonates, because then it's like, how hard do we have to work in order to attain that?
1: This is the first year that OC limit has surpassed six figures. In LA County, the low-income cutoff for individuals is about $93,000. And the LA Zoo is celebrating the birth of a rare endangered zebra. The Grevy zebra is the largest species of the breed, growing 5 feet tall at the shoulders. There are fewer than 2,000 left in the wild, and guests will start seeing him and his mom at the exhibit this week. The time is 12:06.
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4: 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That identity creeps up on you until you're the one speeding up when someone hits their blinker. So I want to hear from you. What was the moment you went from transplant to full-blown LA resident? Was it the hot yoga with the matcha latte, the pool party at a director's house, or the moment 60 degrees felt like a cold snap? 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
5: This is Fresh Air. I'm Tanya Mosley, and my guest today is Eddie Glaude Jr. He's a professor at Princeton and a familiar voice on the country's hardest conversations about race and democracy. He's the author of Begin Again, Lessons from the Late James Baldwin, and We Are the Leaders We've Been Looking For. Those books look clearly at this country's failures, but still held onto something hopeful. But his latest book set sentimentality aside. It's called America, USA, How Race Shadows the Nation's Anniversaries. In it, Glaude takes us to the country's big birthdays, 1876, 1926, 1976, and now the 250th, and shows us the same ritual each time. The nation throws itself a party and quietly edits out the parts of the story it cannot bear to face. He goes back to 1876, the centennial, with Frederick Douglass watching the promise of emancipation come undone. And he argues that what happened then is happening again now. It's a book written in grief and rage, and underneath both, a stubborn kind of love of country. We spoke earlier this month in Seattle on stage at the Cascade PBS Ideas Festival, a day-long gathering of journalists and thinkers hosted by Seattle's public media station. Here's our conversation.
6: I am so honored to be in conversation with you for so many reasons. I've had the pleasure of talking with you many times, our first time, though, in person with each other. And I think a great way to start is to actually have you read a passage from the book. Let's start with the very first page.
7: Sure. But before I start reading, I want to just say how honored I am to be in conversation with you. To have an opportunity to talk about this book in this moment with you is so meaningful to me. So here it is. Bitterness at the bottom of the cup. I do not love America and never have, especially now. It seems to me misplaced or dangerous to love something so abstract and so morally dubious. Love is most often felt and experienced close to the ground, in the life lived in a particular place and time, and in memories that take up residence in the heart. I suspect love of country is shorthand for the heartfelt relationships and experiences that make us who we are, things that happen in the place we call home, no matter how complicated that place may be. James Baldwin was right. Whoever's part of whatever civilization helplessly loves

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2: Nerida Moreno with you. Thanks for joining us for Fresh Air. Time now for weather. We are in for some more sunshine on this Monday afternoon. High should be around 80 degrees across LA and Orange counties, though we should see some slightly cooler weather by Wednesday when some June gloom sets in. In the meantime, the valleys in the IE will be closer to 90 degrees today. 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
2: 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I'm Nereida Moreno. Observing and taking photos or video of federal immigration agents is protected by the First Amendment. But observers have noticed that agents are collecting their data.
7: Xenia and I continue to be really concerned and fearful about the data that ICE and DHS have about us.
2: Also this hour for Climate Monday, we'll bring you an update on last month's chemical tank incident in Garden Grove. It's Monday, June 15th. NPR's National News is next.
8: Live from NPR News, I'm Lakshmi Singh. President Trump is at the annual G7 summit hosted by French President Emmanuel Macron this year in the French Alps. NPR's Eleanor Beardsley reports Trump is fresh off a deal with Iran to end the war and reopen the Strait of Hormuz.
9: Commentators in France noted that Trump is only fixing what he broke, and the world is simply back to where it was before he started the war 107 days ago. But French President Emmanuel Macron expressed cautious optimism.
10: L'objectif sera de voir les conséquences de cet accord.
9: We need to see the consequences of this agreement, he said. Its support for Lebanon, the reopening of the Strait of Hormuz long term, and of course an agreement on Iran's nuclear and ballistic weapons. France and Britain have promised to secure the strait once the fighting stops, as well as help demine the body of water. The leaders of the world's seven largest economies will also discuss artificial intelligence, immigration, global trade imbalances, and the war in Ukraine. President Volodymyr Zelensky will attend the summit. Eleanor Beardsley, NPR News, Paris.
8: Iran-backed Hezbollah has welcomed the agreement between Iran and the United States, which calls for a ceasefire between Israel and Lebanon as well. But as NPR's Jana Raff explains, the group is warning displaced residents to wait before trying to return home.
11: Hezbollah said it viewed the agreement as a prelude to the complete withdrawal of Israeli forces and the return of displaced residents to their homes, particularly in border villages. But it also cautioned displaced Lebanese to wait before trying to return home in case Israel continued to launch attacks. Israel's defense minister said Monday that despite the agreement, Israel will not withdraw forces from southern Lebanon. More than 1.2 million people have been displaced by fighting in Lebanon, many of them unable to find shelter. In some parts of southern Lebanon, residents began going back after the ceasefire was announced. Jane Araf, NPR News, Beirut.
8: Parts of Texas are experiencing dangerous flooding after heavy rain drenched the state overnight. Storms are moving across the region, and officials are warning the flood threat could continue for days. The Texas Newsroom's Lucio Vasquez has more.
12: Nonstop heavy rain has flooded roads and stranded vehicles across much of central Texas. Authorities say they've already conducted several water rescues. National Weather Service meteorologist Cody Lindsay says the storm is expected to shift toward southeast Texas later this week.
13: We're going to be looking at repeated rounds of heavy rainfall potentially impacting southeast Texas, including the Houston metro area as we go through the middle of the week, with some potential for heavy rainfall and flash flooding.
12: Lindsay says tropical moisture from Mexico is feeding into the storm system, raising the risk of severe weather not only in Texas but across much of the southern U.S. This includes part of Oklahoma, Arkansas, and Louisiana. For NPR News, I'm Lucio Vasquez in Houston.
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2: Live from LAS News, I'm Nereida Moreno. Good afternoon. Governor Gavin Newsom says President Trump has ordered a federal investigation of him and his wife. Governor Newsom says the U.S. Justice Department has asked for records and have interviewed close friends. He says no one has committed a crime and that President Trump is simply abusing his power.
14: If they can't intimidate me, they'll go after the mother of our children. Donald Trump picked the wrong target. We have nothing to hide.
2: The governor did not say what he and his wife are under investigation for or say what documents are being collected. After months of speculation, Iran is set to play its first World Cup match in Los Angeles tonight against New Zealand. Libby Rainey reports.
3: Iran's participation in the tournament has been in question since the U.S. and Israel went to war with the country in February. At first, the sports minister for Iran said the team couldn't participate. But things have shifted since then. The team's training camp was moved from Arizona to Tijuana, and the Iranian players had their visas approved.

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3: It's All Things Considered from NPR News. I'm Scott Detrow in Washington.
4: And I'm Elsa Chang in Culver City, California. Well, an elusive deal may finally be in sight. The U.S. and Iran say they have agreed to extend the current ceasefire 60 days in order to negotiate a permanent end to the Iran war. But there are still unresolved issues which could derail an agreement. One such issue is the future of Iran's nuclear program. Wendy Sherman was the lead negotiator the last time the U.S. tried to confront that issue. Those were talks that resulted in the 2015 Iran nuclear deal, but that deal fell apart when President Trump pulled the U.S. out of it in 2018. So we wanted to get Wendy Sherman's thoughts today about the challenges ahead as the U.S. once again takes on Iran's nuclear ambitions. Sherman also served as Deputy Secretary of State under President Biden. Ambassador Sherman, welcome.
5: Thank you, Asha. Good to be with you.
4: Good to have you. Okay, we have yet to see specific language for this current deal, which will be formally signed in Switzerland on Friday. But explain briefly, what is the basic framework here, as you understand it so far?
5: Well, I think that is the key words, as I understand it, because none of us have seen it. Mm-hmm. Members of Congress haven't seen it. And we're getting all kinds of different signals. But it does appear that there will be a 60-day window to negotiate on the Iran nuclear program, having used this memorandum of understanding to get an opening of the Strait of Hormuz, to remove the U.S. blockade, to improve the U.S. economy, the world economy, American taxpayers and American citizens, the chance to have a better way forward. And in addition, of course, Iran wants to improve its own economy, because all of this started because protesters in Iran wanted change.
4: Right.
5: I'm not sure they're going to get that change, however.
4: Well, would it be fair to characterize this deal in part as basically an agreement to keep on talking, right, to reach a much bigger deal down the road, one that involves, say, Iran's nuclear program, economy, sanctions, et cetera?
5: I think that's a fair assessment of it. The president in some ways is like the arsonist who also becomes the firefighter, because, of course, until the war started, the Strait of Hormuz was opened, and there was really free passage through the strait. I'm glad that the war has ended. I'm glad that more soldiers are not going to get killed. More civilians won't be killed. I'm sorry for the very sorry for the 160 school children who were accidentally killed
4: right,
5: killed by American forces. So all of that is good, but we really need to see this deal, because none of us know what the president agreed to get the opening of the Strait of Hormuz and this opening to really do the tough conversation and the tough negotiations, which require more than a couple of negotiators.
4: Well, I was going to ask you,
5: technical thing.
4: How much optimism do you have on the nuclear component to all this? Because Iran's foreign minister, Abbas Araghchi, was part of the nuclear negotiations a decade ago, which you participated in. And he has already said that these new talks will happen despite a, quote, history of broken

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1: Live from LAS 89.3, I'm Nereida Moreno. Federal agents recently served a search warrant at a Garden Grove manufacturing facility. This was at GKN Aerospace, the company at the center of a scare last month over whether a chemical storage tank there would leak or explode. And the search wasn't the only development in this ongoing story with environmental implications. Orange County correspondent Jill Replogal has been covering these developments, and she joins us now. Hey, Jill.
2: Hi.
1: So can you start by telling us about the search warrant? What happened at GKN?
2: Yeah, so this was last Thursday, and they came pretty early in the morning. This was the FBI and the Environmental Protection Agency. And I was told that the EPA really put together a team of experts to come out because this is a pretty highly specialized area. They were specifically looking at whether GKN had violated a federal environmental statute that requires companies to take precautions to prevent the kind of release of hazardous substances that, you know, was threatened in any case a couple of weeks ago.
1: And remind us how we got here. How did this crisis begin?
2: Yeah, so the Thursday before Memorial Day, employees at GKN noticed that one of the storage tanks, which contains a chemical called methyl methacrylate, this is used to make high-strength plastics, basically, for aircraft windows and canopies. They noticed that this tank was heating up. They initially set up an evacuation zone, and then the firefighters were able to cool down the tank and people were allowed to go back that evening. And then on Friday morning, we got word that the problem had not been solved and the tank was heating up again. So evacuations were reestablished and then they were expanded. And in the end, there were somewhere around 50,000 people that had to leave their homes over Memorial Day weekend. And for a couple of days, it didn't seem like there was much progress. It was kind of back and forth. Firefighters were pouring just thousands of gallons of water on the tanks to try to keep them cool. And then eventually they went in this kind of stealth mission on Saturday night, and they discovered that there was a crack in the tank that was relieving some of the pressure. And so the temperature eventually stabilized, and then people were able to go home for the most part on Monday evening. And then by Tuesday, everyone was allowed to go home.
1: And I know that residents in Garden Grove have been very upset about this situation. What's happening on that front?
2: Yeah, so an executive from the company finally went to a city council meeting last week. And this is something that the city had been asking for somebody from the company to, you know, show up and kind of face the public. So he came and, you know, he apologized on behalf of the company. He also highlighted GKN's long history in Garden Grove. They've been there for, I think, around 60 years. More than 500 people who live in the surrounding area work at the plant. But, you know, people were mad, right? People want accountability. A lot of people were asking for the city to kick GKN out. They're also in the process of trying to expand that plant. And so people were asking for a moratorium on expansion. And then I thought there were a lot of interesting connections that people made between this company that has a lot of, you know, multi-million dollar contracts with the federal government, specifically with the military. Their kind of role in manufacturing parts for military planes that are used in current conflicts in places like Gaza. And, you know, the surrounding neighborhood includes a lot of immigrants and refugees who came from places of conflict. And so a lot of people kind of brought that up as a reason to not give this company any slack. And I should say there were also some people who worked at the facility who showed up and said, you know what, we don't want them to go. That's our jobs. That's our livelihood.
1: And finally, what is the status of the chemical tank itself? Do we know if there is a schedule for cleaning it up yet?
2: So the Orange County Healthcare Agency is overseeing that part, and cleanup was supposed to start earlier this month, and then it was delayed, and it's not clear why. They haven't given me a strict answer, but they basically said that they don't have the resources in place yet. We're also waiting test results for some water, some of this water that the firefighters were pouring on the tank. It was supposedly kind of contained in an area, but some of it spilled into storm drains. And we're waiting for test results on whether there is methyl methacrylate in that water.
1: That's LAist Orange County correspondent Jill Replogal. Jill, thank you so much.
2: Yeah, thanks for having me.
1: And we should note that the Orange County United Way has shut down applications for the fund that Jill mentioned that was meant to help evacuated residents. It says 6,100 people have already applied and that money is maxed out. So now the focus is on verifying applicants. And stick around for more All Things Considered coming up next. It's 1:49.
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0: 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I'm Scott Detrow.
5: And I'm Elsa Chang. The UK is the latest country to impose a social media ban for all children under 16. British Prime Minister Keir Starmer said that the ban will also restrict gaming services and live streaming. The British government says the online restrictions will be among the most far-reaching in the world. NPR's Fatima Al-Kassab reports from London.
6: Giving children their childhoods back. That's how British Prime Minister Keir Starmer described his sweeping social media ban for under-16s. In a televised statement from 10 Downing Street, he called it a big moment for our country.
7: Because today I can announce that the government will ban access to social media for all children under the age of 16.
6: Starmer said he hadn't taken the decision lightly, but that it was the right choice because, he said, social media makes children unhappy and unsafe.
7: I am not prepared to compromise on the safety and happiness of our children. And that is why this ban must happen. And that is why this ban will happen.
6: The government says the ban will include platforms like Snapchat, TikTok, YouTube and Instagram, although not messaging platforms like WhatsApp. Britain's Technology Minister Liz Kendall outlined the plans in Parliament, where she explained how the UK's ban will go further than other countries.
8: Because it can open the door to vile child abuse, we will ban live streaming for under-16s across all platforms. And we will ban communication with strangers, including in gaming, to stop paedophiles meeting and grooming children.
6: She said Britain's ban is modelled on Australia's, which last year became the first country to ban under-16s from having social media accounts. A growing number of countries around the world, including Brazil, Turkey and Indonesia, are restricting social media use for children. And there had been increasing pressure on the British government to follow suit. A recent government survey showed that 9 in 10 parents in the UK support a ban. But not everyone is happy about it. Some young people worry about what such a blanket ban will mean for their lives, like 15-year-old Lila, who phoned into BBC Radio and gave just her first name.
9: Social media is really a massive, massive part of young people's lives. It's a sense of community. It gives support for mental health. It's a place to communicate. And to just take that away would be horrible, horrible.
6: Tech platforms like YouTube and Meta, which owns Instagram and Facebook, have said the ban will only drive children to less safe services. There are questions about how effective it will be too. Professor Amy Aubin from Cambridge University, who advised the UK government on the ban, says this reflects the government's limited ability to rein in social media companies.
10: What it shows is that we currently don't trust that we can make social media safe in the short term, that we rather keep a whole certain age group that we see as the most vulnerable off it completely. And I think that's a sad state of affairs.
6: Aubin also sat on the committee which tracked the effects of the ban in Australia. She says 6 months after the ban took effect there, many young people can still access their accounts. But, she says, these restrictions are an important first step and part of a larger cultural change. Fatima Al-Kassab, NPR News, London.
0: Katia and Marielle Lebec are pianists and sisters from France. In the late 1960s, fresh out of music school, they decided not to go their separate ways, but to stick together as a piano duo. The Lebeque sisters' career now spans more than 50 years. They're celebrating with a new triple album. And our reviewer, NPR's Tom Heisiga, says the wide-ranging music in the set reflects the Lebeque's restless spirit.
11: The album is called 55. It contains 55 tracks, a toast to the sisters' 55 years of recording. But this is not just a slap-together retrospective. Almost half of the recordings here are brand new. They're sprinkled among gems from the Lebeque's substantial back catalog, like Gershwin. With the new tracks they recorded for the set, the Lebeques are out to make a point. Many of them are written by women composers, too often neglected, admittedly even by the sisters themselves. Like African-American Margaret Bonds, whose Troubled Water revitalizes a traditional spiritual.

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2: Now at 2, President Trump arrived in France this afternoon for the G7 leader summit, and he touted the signing of a peace deal with Iran.
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2: Live from LAist 89.3, it's All Things Considered. I'm Nereida Moreno. California Governor Gavin Newsom says the Trump administration is targeting him and his wife. In a new DOJ investigation, we will bring you the latest. Meanwhile, Iran is set to play its first World Cup match in Los Angeles today, but they've been training in Tijuana. We'll look at how the border city is welcoming a squad caught between sport and geopolitics. And author Paul Rudnick talks about his new novel. It's called The Tuxedo Society. It's Monday, June 15th. NPR's National News is next.
6: Live from NPR News in Washington, I'm Ryland Barton. Iranian and U.S. officials say they've reached a preliminary agreement to reopen the Strait of Hormuz, setting the stage to end the war. Hardliners in Iran have accused negotiators of betraying the late supreme leader, who was killed by U.S.-Israeli airstrikes on the first day of the war. Critics of Iran's government feel betrayed by the U.S., Duri Buscarin reports.
7: In a voice note to NPR, a web developer who asked to remain anonymous for his safety said he has no reaction. He can only give swears and curses.
8: I am
7: really sorry, but I cannot be polite anymore, he said. The American administration clearly doesn't give a penny to Iranian public opinion. After months of airstrikes and the killings of dozens of top officials, Iran's leadership remains strikingly similar and perhaps more hardline than their predecessors. In a press conference, Iran's foreign ministry spokesman, Ismail Baghaei, said the preliminary agreement is a, quote, product of the legendary resilience and resistance of the Iranian people against the aggressions of two villainous actors equipped with all material means. For NPR News, I'm Duri Buscarin in Istanbul.
6: U.S. stocks rose today on hopes that a deal between the U.S. and Iran will soon allow oil to flow through the Strait of Hormuz. NPR's Scott Horsley reports.
9: Stocks are up and crude oil prices are down on news of the diplomatic deal to reopen the strait, which is expected to be finalized later this week. AAA says retail gasoline prices dipped to an average of $4.06 a gallon overnight. That's down about a dime from a week ago, but still about $1.08 more than before the war began.
6: NPR's Scott Horsley reporting. Starter homes in a record number of cities now cost $1 million or more. NPR's Jennifer Ludden reports it's part of a surge in home prices since 2020.
10: New data from the Real Estate
8: estate website Zillow finds 242 cities have million-dollar entry-level homes. That's three times as many as before the pandemic housing boom. Most places are in California, but the fastest growth is in New York and New Jersey. Million-dollar starters have also spread to interior states like Texas, Wyoming, and Illinois. They're defined here as the lowest third of the market in a region. Despite that, Zillow finds that nationwide, the typical starter home is still a lot less, just under $200,000. A housing shortage has priced out many first-time buyers, but Zillow finds the tough market easing a bit, with more inventory and prices growing more slowly. Jennifer Lutton, NPR News, Washington.
6: A U.S. Air Force B-52 Stratofortress crashed shortly after takeoff at Edwards Air Force Base today. The B-52 is a long-range bomber that first entered service in 1955 and has been used in the Iran War. Its current version typically carries a crew of five and can carry as much as 70,000 pounds of bombs and other munitions. Officials say emergency crews immediately responded to the scene and that the situation is ongoing. This is NPR News.
2: Live from LAS News, I'm Nerida Moreno. Good afternoon. In Orange County, workers earning six figures can now qualify for low-income housing. David Wagner has more.
10: New state housing data classifies individuals in Orange County as low-income if they earn up to $104,000 per year. Joe Silva is 26 and earns about $85,000 at an investment management company. He shares a one-bedroom apartment with his family in Santa Ana.
11: If you ask anyone around my age, I don't think most people are even looking at owning a home at this point as an option. Like, that's how bad it's gotten.
10: Housing advocates say the new six-figure low-income cutoff is a result of OC leaders failing to curb high rents and bring down the county's $1.4 million median home price. David Wagner, LAS News.
2: Meanwhile, a school board race at Glendale Unified is coming down to the wire. After the latest ballot drop, Ingrid Gunnell leads Greg Kerkorian by a single vote. All that's left to count are the ballots that still need to be cured. And that means a minor error, like a missing signature, needs to be corrected. And those voters have until the 24th to do so. And the next ballot update is set for Tuesday. And World Cup Kick It in the Park viewings continue in the LA area today. You can catch screenings of all the games at MacArthur Park in Westlake, Lanark Recreation Center in Canoga Park, and the Northridge Recreation Center. And if you want some AC, you can watch the Saudi Arabia and Uruguay game at the Tabor Auditorium of the Central Library. That's starting at 3 p.m. And you're listening to LAist 89.3. The time now is 2:06.
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2: 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I'm Elsa Chang in Culver City, California.
3: And I'm Scott Detrow in Washington. The U.S. and Iran have reached an agreement that could end more than 3 months of war in Iran. But a day after the deal was announced, we still do not know what exactly is in it. We have called on two of our correspondents to break down what we know and what we don't know. NPR's Danielle Kurtzleben is here in Washington, and Greg Myrie is in Tel Aviv. Greg, I'm going to start with you. This memorandum of understanding has not yet been released, but is there anything that we know about that should be set into motion, and how soon?
4: Yeah, Scott, there is. If this agreement works as planned, several important things could start happening quickly, anytime over the next couple days. The U.S. and Iran will end the sporadic attacks taking place despite a ceasefire. Iran and the U.S. will lift their dueling blockades of the Strait of Hormuz, reopening it to oil tankers. And Israel and Hezbollah fighting in Lebanon should stop. So these are all significant positive developments. But if you remember, these conditions existed before the war began, so it's really just a return to the status quo. The hard stuff has been put off for negotiations over the next 60 days, and this includes the fate of Iran's nuclear program. Again, remember, the U.S. and Iran were negotiating this issue in Switzerland back in February, and as it turns out, that's where this new agreement is supposed to be formally signed on Friday.
3: Let's say, okay, so Danielle, Greg lays this out like a return to the way things were before the war began. So now I'm curious how President Trump is portraying it.
5: Well, he's sure been making it sound like he's done something unprecedented. In a social media post, he wrote, quote, "The leaders of the region have, for the first time, found a president who can help them achieve real peace." But like Greg said, this is in many ways a return to the status quo. And let's also remember more than 3,000 people in Iran have been killed in this war, along with 15 U.S. service members. So in short, Trump is, yeah, overstating this as a victory when it really appears to just be fixing some of the problems he created. But he's also probably celebrating because he needed an off-ramp here. His approval plummeted amid this war, including his approval on the economy, which had been a strong point for him. Gas prices went up, fertilizer prices went up, inflation passed 4%, so he wanted out. And now, since this all was announced, yeah, oil prices have fallen and stocks went up, so Trump is likely happy, even if this memorandum isn't the win he says it is.
3: Okay, Greg, how is Iran responding to all of this?
4: Yeah, multiple Iranian officials have spoken out in support of this agreement, and the general tone is that this is positive for Iran, though they're deeply suspicious of the U.S. when it comes to the upcoming negotiations. The Iranians are also offering a somewhat different interpretation on how parts of this agreement will work. Iran wants billions of dollars of its assets that have been frozen abroad. It wants U.S. and international sanctions lifted, and it wants this sooner rather than later. U.S. officials are stressing that this will be performance-based, that Iran will have to deliver on its part of the deal first before it gets money. Also, Iran's foreign ministry suggested Iran could charge fees for ships going through the Strait of Hormuz, even as it opens up. Well, Trump is saying it will be toll-free.
3: Danielle, you were talking about the economic implications of this war. It's been pretty unpopular in the U.S. from the beginning. I'm curious whether you think this deal offers Trump a way to move on, even if there end up being problems with Iran down the road.
5: I mean, it really depends on what those problems are. In general, yeah, this gives him a way to move on in the sense that we'll see gas and diesel prices drop, but it could be weeks or more until they're even anywhere near pre-war levels. And then for those prices to trickle through to other goods, that could take some time as well. But let's be real. Those prices are what many Americans care about. So will this ease

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1: Live from LAS 89.3, Nereida Moreno with you. Congresswoman Laura Freedwin stopped by Burbank this morning to announce new federal funding to replace one of the city's substandard reservoirs. Burbank's Reservoir 2 is nearly 100 years old, and it's cracked above the center line, which prevents it from being filled more than halfway. And it's also susceptible to an earthquake. Congresswoman Freedwin says the money will help keep the city ready for an emergency without putting the cost on taxpayers. Coming up on All Things Considered, we'll bring you an update on the Ebola outbreak in the Democratic Republic of Congo, which has seen nearly 800 confirmed cases so far and more than 180 deaths. That's ahead. It's 2:30.
2: This is LAist 89.3, serving Paramount, Lake Forest, Lake Elsinore, Baldwin Park, and the rest of Greater Los Angeles.
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4: And Gordon and Donna Crawford, who believe that quality journalism makes Los Angeles a better place to live.
5: Live from NPR News in Culver City, California, I'm Dwayne Brown. Iran and the U.S. have agreed to a preliminary deal to reopen the vital Strait of Hormuz shipping channel after extending a shaky 60-day ceasefire while negotiations continue. But significant challenges remain even if the strait is fully reopened later this week to commercial traffic. Oil analysts say it could take months for the global energy crisis to ease. Wendy Sherman was the lead negotiator in the 2015 Iran nuclear deal that Trump pulled the U.S. out of. She says getting Israel to respect the terms of the deal could be another challenge.
6: Prime Minister Netanyahu does not feel he is bound by this, that he will do whatever he believes he needs to do to secure Israel. And so this is a very tough place for Israel's security, very tough for the prime minister, and very tough for the U.S.-Israel relationship.
5: A ceremony to sign off on the deal is scheduled for Friday in Switzerland. Meanwhile, Gaza's health ministry says more than 73,000 Palestinians have been killed by Israeli airstrikes in the war, NPR's Anis Baba reports.
7: Baha Abulajin says he was walking with his son Ryan on a main road in central Gaza Sunday afternoon when Israeli soldiers opened fire at them. Abulajin says he was shot below the knee, and his five-year-old son, Ryan, was shot directly in the head. He says four Israeli soldiers then dragged him into a car. He says despite his pleas, they did not help his dying son. Israel's military told NPR in a statement that soldiers had identified several Gazans approaching them and initiated, quote, apprehension procedures, and then opened warning fire on them. The military said it regrets harm to civilians. Anas Baba, NPR News, Gaza.
5: Stocks finished higher on Wall Street today. 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
1: Live from LAS News, I'm Nereida Moreno. A B-52 bomber crashed shortly after takeoff from Edwards Air Force Base in the Mojave Desert today. The military said it happened around 11:20 a.m. and that emergency crews responded immediately. We don't know yet how many people were on board or if anyone is hurt, but we will share more information as we get it. The chemical in the failed Garden Grove tank is stored at other California facilities, but a report from CalMatters found that they're not required to have an emergency plan. Molly Peterson reports.
8: In Alameda County, in Hayward, and in the Los Angeles County cities of Compton, Commerce, and Torrance, four other companies store at least 100,000 pounds of the chemical methyl methacrylate, according to federal data. The companies all say they follow environmental and safety requirements. But CalMatters found that state and federal safety programs meant to protect against industrial accidents mostly leave this chemical out. The search warrant served this week at GKN Aerospace indicates the FBI is investigating criminal violations of environmental laws.
1: That's CalMatters Molly Peterson. The Fed seized over a dozen drones and cited their operators for flying around SoFi and the LA Coliseum over the weekend. There are no drone zones in place on World Cup match days. Amir Asayi is a special agent with the FBI in LA.
9: what we're going to do is cite them, give them a federal misdemeanor ticket. Unless it's egregious, then we can, you know, actually go to a felony.
1: That's Amir Asai. Violators can face fines of up to $100,000. Long Beach Unified's first woman superintendent is retiring after 34 years. Jill Baker started teaching fourth grade at Bobby Smith Elementary back in 1992. And over the years, she became a principal, an assistant superintendent, then deputy before taking the top job in 2020. And now that she's retiring, Baker wants to share her story with the world.
10: Writing, starting with a couple of articles, which I hope will grow into a book.
1: That audio is from our media partner, CBS LA. Baker says Long Beach Unified is in a position to make great strides under its next leader. And the LA Zoo is celebrating the birth of a rare endangered zebra. The Grevy zebra is the largest species of the breed, growing 5 feet tall at the shoulders. There are fewer than 2,000 left in the wild. Guests will start seeing him and his mom at the exhibit this week, as long as the weather permits. It's 2:35.
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12: It's All Things Considered from NPR News. I'm Scott Detrow in Washington.
4: And I'm Elsa Chang in Culver City, California. President Trump arrived in France this afternoon for the G7 Leader Summit, where he's been touting his new agreement with Iran.
13: I'm very happy to say, signed, the deal's all signed, and the strait is already partially opened, as you know there.
4: French President Emmanuel Macron met with Trump and congratulated him on signing a very important agreement.
14: And it's a very important one because first it will fix the nuclear issue. And it's a very important matter for peace for the whole world. And it will reopen Hormuz.
4: But we still don't know how the nuclear issue is being dealt with. And also, Iran is not the only topic on the table. Leaders also plan to talk about the war in Ukraine, economic development, and artificial intelligence. NPR's Franco Ordonez is in Evian, France with President Trump. Hi, Franco.
15: Hey, Elsa.
4: Hey. Okay, so Trump has been talking a little more about this agreement with Iran. What do we know at this point about this deal?
15: Yeah, President Trump has not given too many details on the agreement so far, but he did promise to release the full memorandum of understanding soon, maybe sometime after the Friday signing ceremony.
4: Okay.
15: And that ceremony is expected to be held in Geneva, which is just about an hour's drive from here. But Trump said he's likely going to be gone by then and that Vice President Vance will be attending instead. You know, Trump largely used this first day at the summit to tie the agreement, which could end, you know, nearly 4 months of a very challenging war.
13: I think a lot of great things are going to happen in the Middle East right now. And very importantly, the oil is plummeting down.
15: Trump said the nuclear part would be handled at a later date, but that Iran has agreed to not having a nuclear weapon, including accepting some policing. But again, Trump did not give specifics. And Trump said reopening the strait would trigger an economic boon globally.
4: Okay. Well, how do you think, Franco, this agreement will shape talks at this summit going forward?
15: Well, I mean, it's already a big part of the talks. I mean, Macron brought it up right away. Mm-hmm. You know, Europe has clearly been dealing with surging energy prices as well and some angry citizens. Now, Macron and the British Prime Minister have actually been working together on building a coalition to help demine the Strait of Hormuz once the fighting was over.
4: Yeah, but it was interesting that Trump claimed that they would not need much help. And I was wondering, do you think that that has to do with, I don't know, like some of the lingering tensions between the leaders over this war?
15: Yeah, I mean, those tensions are very real and it dates back to the start of the war. I mean, European leaders were caught off guard by the U.S. and Israeli-led attacks. Europe was not consulted and they resisted getting involved. And that's largely because they did not want to get drawn into a bigger conflict. But after much pressure, some leaders said they would help maintain the strait once an agreement was reached. And actually, Elsa, Trump also is going to be actually meeting individually with some other Gulf leaders, including Qatar and the UAE.
0: Okay. So what else will you be watching for at this summit?
15: Well, I mean, there are so many different issues on the table: trade, security, supply chain resilience. Trump's also going to be meeting with Ukrainian President Volodymyr Zelensky. You know, Trump is not focused as much on the war in Ukraine, but he did say that now that the Iran deal is finished, that he's going to turn his focus to Ukraine.
0: That is NPR's Franco Ordonez, who's in France with the president. Thank you, Franco.
15: Thank you, Elsa.
12: Meanwhile, a historic soccer match is happening today as Iran plays New Zealand in Los Angeles. This will be the first time in the World Cup's almost century-old history that a host country will welcome a team from a country it is at war with. In the run-up to the tournament, Iran was forced to move its training camp from Tucson, Arizona to Tijuana, Mexico. And NPR's Eder Peralta sends us this report.
16: The Marriott in Tijuana is surrounded by a chain-link fence. The only ones staying there are members of Iran's national team. Fausto Vadillo, who is 10 years old, presses his face against the fence. He's never seen a World Cup player in his life. Now he was here hugging his Panini sticker book. One autograph, he says, is all he needs. Last month, the U.S. said it didn't want Iranian players training on its soil, so the Mexican president said her nation would host, and the local soccer team in Tijuana, the Xolos, offered their stadium as a training ground. Ever since the team arrived, people have gathered to see the players leave the hotel for practice.
17: Iran! Iran! Iran! Iran!
16: Jose Reyes, who came with his kid,

0: Sony Pictures Classics presents Unidentified, a new murder mystery directed by Haifa Al-Mansour about a police clerk woman who becomes dangerously obsessed with solving the murder of a teenage girl in Saudi Arabia in select city theaters June 19th.
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2: Built, energy companies don't have to take on as much debt.
3: It's going to keep costs lower because you're not paying higher interest over time. And that means utility customers pay less.
2: Now, while the country again faces increasing electricity demand, states such as Missouri, Kansas, and North Carolina have passed varying degrees of the power plant financing policy in recent years. Energy economist Michael Cicuta says it's difficult to suss out whether having a policy like QIP has a measurable impact on the amount of power a state has, whether the policy spurred investment or not. But he says there is certainly anecdotal evidence.
4: Without QIP, utilities have less incentive to invest, especially for very expensive projects, and therefore we don't get them built.
2: Unless states and utility companies can agree on a way to pay for pricing nuclear power plants, increasing electricity demand will have to be met with other sources. In Columbia, Missouri, I'm Jana Rochleiss for Marketplace.

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3: Julia Paskin with you. 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Taking a quick look at your forecast, cloudy and foggy overnight, otherwise sunny and warm again tomorrow, so more highs in the low 70s by the beach, mid-80s inland, though temperatures will drop a few degrees starting Wednesday. 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
3: Now at 4, President Trump arrived in France for the G7 summit and touted the signing of a peace deal with Iran.
6: I think a lot of great things are going to happen in the Middle East right now, and very importantly, the oil is plummeting down.
3: How the agreement will shape the summit going forward. Live from LAist 89.3, it's All Things Considered. I'm Julia Paskin. Also this hour, one of the world's top brain research centers is switching from fruit flies to a tiny, transparent fish.
7: We all evolved from fish. We're all vertebrates, and our brains share many features of the brains of fish.
3: The goal is to study an animal's entire brain at work. And from the LAist newsroom this Climate Monday, Jill Replogle has the latest on the aftermath of the Garden Grove chemical meltdown scare. It's Monday, June 15th. National news from NPR is next.
8: Live from NPR News in Washington, I'm Ryland Barton. President Trump is at the annual G7 summit hosted by French President Emmanuel Macron in the French Alps. NPR's Eleanor Beardsley reports Trump is fresh off a tentative deal to end the Iran war and reopen the Strait of Hormuz.
9: Commentators in France noted that Trump is only fixing what he broke and the world is simply back to where it was before he started the war 107 days ago. But French President Emmanuel Macron expressed cautious optimism.
10: L'objectif sera de voir les conséquences de cet accord.
9: We need to see the consequences of this agreement, he said. Its support for Lebanon, the reopening of the Strait of Hormuz long term, and of course an agreement on Iran's nuclear and ballistic weapons. France and Britain have promised to secure the strait once the fighting stops, as well as help demine the body of water. The leaders of the world's 7 largest economies will also discuss artificial intelligence, immigration, global trade imbalances, and the war in Ukraine. President Volodymyr Zelensky will attend the summit. Eleanor Beardsley, NPR News, Paris.
8: The tentative peace agreement is good news for the global economy, but it'll take time for hundreds of oil tankers trapped in the Persian Gulf to exit and for gas prices to go down significantly, as NPR's Camilla Domonoski reports.
11: Assuming this holds, they'll get cheaper. So prices peaked at a national average per gallon of about $4.50. They have already dropped from those highs for several weeks, largely on anticipation of a deal like this. So the national average is now around $4. I will note, obviously, prices vary based on where you are, but they are dropping across the country and at current oil prices, likely to drop more. But again, just like like with oil prices, this comes with the caveat that we are still looking at prices elevated if you compare them to pre-war.
8: NPR's Camilla Domonoske reporting. Health Secretary Robert F. Kennedy Jr. today refused to allow one of the passengers from the cruise ship hit by a deadly hantavirus outbreak to finish her quarantine at home. NPR's Rob Stein has the story.
12: Angela Perryman is the only passenger still being held against their will at a federally funded quarantine unit in Nebraska. Every other passenger who wanted to leave has been allowed to finish their 42-day quarantine at home. But Perryman is being confined under a mandatory federal quarantine order because the state of Florida is refusing a federal demand that a guard be posted outside her home 24/7. Florida and many independent public health experts say a guard is unnecessary, and an internal CDC review agreed. But Kennedy says he disagrees, so Perryman will continue being held. Rob Stein, NPR News.
8: A U.S. B-52 Stratofortress crashed shortly after takeoff at Edwards Air Force Base in California today. The Air Force says 8 people aboard the long-range bomber are believed to be dead. This is NPR News.
3: And live from LAS News, I'm Julia Paskin. Governor Gavin Newsom says President Trump has ordered a federal investigation of him and his wife. He says no crime has been committed and that President Trump is abusing his power.
13: If they can't intimidate me, they'll go after the mother of our children. Donald Trump picked the wrong target. We have nothing to hide.
3: Newsom did not say what he and his wife are under investigation for, nor say what documents were being collected. A measure to allow affordable housing at the Santa Monica Airport will not be on the November ballot after all, David Wagner reports.
14: Supporters had until mid-June to turn in more than 7,000 signatures. They now say they're not going to make it, but they're still aiming for a mid-August deadline to qualify for the November ballot in 2028. They hope to ask voters to allow 3,000 income-restricted housing units on a quarter of the airport's land. Santa Monica voters have already supported turning all of the land into a park once the airport closes in 2029. Unions and tenant advocates want to keep most of the land as a park, but they say low-income workers deserve a chance to live near their jobs. David Wagner, LAS News.
3: And the LA Zoo is celebrating the birth of a rare endangered zebra. The Grevy's zebra is the largest species of the breed, growing 5 feet tall at the shoulders. There are fewer than 2,000 left in the wild, but now there's one more male on the planet. Guests will start seeing him and his mom at the exhibit this week, weather permitting. More news at LAS.com. It's 4:06.
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17: 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I'm Elsa Chang in Culver City, California.
18: And I'm Scott Detrow in Washington. The U.S. and Iran have reached an agreement that could end more than 3 months of war in Iran. But a day after the deal was announced, we still do not know what exactly is in it. We have called on two of our correspondents to break down what we know and what we don't know. NPR's Danielle Kurtzleben is here in Washington, and Greg Myrie is in Tel Aviv. Greg, I'm going to start.

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1: And it's here on LAist 89.3 and the LAist app. Julia Paskin with a look at what's happening around town this evening. The World Cup continues at SoFi or Los Angeles Stadium, as it's being called for the tournament. Iran and New Zealand, that game begins at 6. Looking ahead, Wednesday night, the LA Dance Project has a performance at the Hollywood Forever Cemetery. And Friday night, the Juneteenth celebration with Chance the Rapper is at the Hollywood Bowl. More in the best things to do list at LAist.com. And coming up in 15 minutes, this Climate Monday. Monday, Jill Replogle has the latest on the aftermath of the Garden Grove chemical meltdown scare. But first, Aaron Stone joins me live to talk about the high tide damaging the SoCal coast right now. That's going to be right after the news from NPR, 4:30.
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6: Live from NPR News in Culver City, California, I'm Dwayne Brown. Iranian-backed Hezbollah is welcoming a tentative agreement between Iran and the U.S., which also calls for a ceasefire between Israel and Lebanon, NPR's Jane Arraf reports.
7: Hezbollah said it viewed the agreement as a prelude to the complete withdrawal of Israeli forces and the return of displaced residents to their homes, particularly in border villages. But it also cautioned displaced Lebanese to wait before trying to return home in case Israel continued to launch attacks. Israel's defense minister said Monday that despite the agreement, Israel will not withdraw forces from southern Lebanon. More than 1.2 million people have been displaced by fighting in Lebanon, many of them unable to find shelter. In some parts of southern Lebanon, residents began going back after the ceasefire was announced. Jane Arraf, NPR News, Beirut.
6: California Governor Gavin Newsom says he and his wife have been added to what he calls President Trump's hit list, saying the Department of Justice has expanded an investigation it started last year, sending federal agents to question friends and former employees of the governor, as well as his wife and her tax returns. The California Democrat says after Trump called for his arrest last year, he ordered the department to investigate. Newsom says federal officials are demanding records and abusing the grand jury process.
8: Donald Trump isn't just coming after me because of my mean tweets. He's coming after me because I'm considering running for president. Because he hates that I've consistently called him out over and over again for his lies and deceit.
6: This is just the latest known investigation by the Justice Department of a high-profile Trump critic. Governor Newsom says the administration is using law enforcement as a political weapon. You're listening to NPR News.
1: And live from LAist News, I'm Julia Paskin. The highest tides of the year usually come in the winter, but over the last week, some beaches have seen record high tides for this time of year. Our climate reporter, Aaron Stone, has been following this story and joins us now live to talk about the swells that we have been seeing. Hey, Aaron.
9: Hi, Julia.
1: Okay, so first, can you talk about the surf and the damage that it's caused so far?
9: Yeah, so damage and erosion on our beaches, I'm actually here at Crystal Cove State Park where we've seen some of the most significant impact. It's primarily driven by a really strong south swell that's coming up from the southern hemisphere in combination with these really high tides that you mentioned. So here I've seen, you know, there have been some of these, you might know the area, these beautiful historic cabins, beautiful stretch of beach. The tides reach as high as the Beachcomber restaurant here. They damaged a part of a cabin, the southern portion of the beach, and they really nearly flooded several others. So it's a pretty significant impact, you know, not devastating by any means, but definitely a pretty significant impact over here.
1: And, you know, Aaron, you are our environment and climate reporter, so I have to ask, what have you heard from experts about the role of climate change in this type of weather event?
9: Yeah, I mean, this is really driven by a combination of natural phenomenon, you know, like the southern swell that is coming up from the southern hemisphere, which is entering its winter period, so it's getting a little stormier down there. Plus, you know, we're in El Nino now, so the water is warmer, which means it takes up more space. But at the same time, it does provide a window into what higher sea levels might mean for us here in Southern California. That's what experts are telling me. We don't know. We can't really attribute these particular events to human-caused climate change at this point, but this is kind of a window into how we might be affected if we don't curb global emissions enough to prevent, you know, kind of the worst effects of sea level rise. And it kind of just means that there's going to be a new baseline, is what one expert told me, of these higher tides, which means they reach further inland.
1: That's LAist climate reporter Aaron Stone reporting from the scene of the coast. Aaron, thank you so much. Really appreciate you taking the time.
9: Of course. Thanks, Julia.
1: You can read more of Aaron's reporting at LAist.com. All Things Considered continues in a moment. It's 4:35.
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11: 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I'm Scott Detrow in Washington.
12: And I'm Elsa Chang in Culver City, California. President Trump arrived in France this afternoon for the G7 Leader Summit, where he's been touting his new agreement with Iran.
13: I'm very happy to say, very, very signed, the deal's all signed, and the strait is already partially opened, as you know, there.
12: French President Emmanuel Macron met with Trump and congratulated him on signing a very important agreement.
14: And it's a very important one because first it will fix the nuclear issue. And it's a very important matter for peace for the whole world. And it will reopen almost.
12: But we still don't know how the nuclear issue is being dealt with. And also, Iran is not the only topic on the table. Leaders also plan to talk about the war in Ukraine, economic development, and artificial intelligence. NPR's Franco Ordonez is in Evian, France, with President Trump. Hi, Franco.
15: Hey, Elsa.
12: Hey. Okay, so Trump has been talking a little more about this agreement with Iran. What do we know at this point about this deal?
15: Yeah, President Trump has not given too many details on the agreement so far, but he did promise to release the full memorandum of understanding soon, maybe sometime after the Friday signing ceremony.
12: Okay.
15: And that ceremony is expected to be held in Geneva, which is just about an hour's drive from here. But Trump said he's likely going to be gone by then and that Vice President Vance will be attending instead. You know, Trump largely used this first day at the summit to tie the agreement, which could end, you know, nearly 4 months of a very challenging war.
13: I think a lot of great things are going to happen in the Middle East right now. And very importantly, the oil is plummeting down.
15: Trump said the nuclear part would be handled at a later date, but that Iran has agreed to not having a nuclear weapon, including accepting some policing. But again, Trump did not give specifics. And Trump said reopening the strait would trigger an economic boon globally.
12: Okay. Well, how do you think, Franco, this agreement will shape talks at this summit going forward?
15: Well, I mean, it's already a big part of the talks. I mean, Macron brought it up right away. Mm-hmm. You know, Europe has clearly been dealing with surging energy prices as well and some angry citizens. Now, Macron and the British Prime Minister have actually been working together on building a coalition to help demine the Strait of Hormuz once the fighting was over.
12: Yeah, but it was interesting that Trump claimed that they would not need much help. And I was wondering, do you think that that has to do with, I don't know, like some of the lingering tensions between the leaders over this war?
15: Yeah, I mean, those tensions are very real, and it dates back to the start of the war. I mean, European leaders were caught off guard by the U.S. and Israeli-led attacks. Europe was not consulted, and they resisted getting involved, and that's largely because they did not want to get drawn into a bigger conflict. But after much pressure, some leaders said they would help maintain the strait once an agreement was reached. And actually, Elsa, Trump also is going to be actually meeting individually with some other Gulf leaders. including Qatar and the UAE.
12: Okay. So what else will you be watching for at this summit?
15: Well, I mean, there are so many different issues on the table: trade, security, supply chain resilience. Trump's also going to be meeting with Ukrainian President Volodymyr Zelensky. You know, Trump is not focused as much on the war in Ukraine, but he did say that now that the Iran deal is finished, that he's going to turn his focus to Ukraine.
12: That is NPR's Franco Ordonez, who's in France with the president. Thank you, Franco.
15: Thank you, Elsa.
11: Meanwhile, a historic soccer match is happening today as Iran plays New Zealand in Los Angeles. This will be the first time in the World Cup's almost century-old history that a host country will welcome a team from a country it is at war with. In the run-up to the tournament, Iran was forced to move its training camp from Tucson, Arizona to Tijuana, Mexico. And NPR's Eder Peralta sends us this report.
16: The Marriott in Tijuana is surrounded by a chain-link fence. The only ones staying there are members of Iran's national team. Fausto Vadillo, who is 10 years old, presses his face against the fence. He's never seen a World Cup player in his life. Now he was here hugging his Panini sticker book. One autograph, he says, is all he needs. Last month, the U.S. said it didn't want Iranian players training on its soil, so the Mexican president said her nation would host, and the local soccer team in Tijuana, the Xolos, offered their stadium as a training ground. Ever since the team arrived, people have gathered to see the players leave the hotel for practice.
17: Iran! Iran! Iran! Iran!
16: Jose Reyes, who came with his kid, says the geopolitics of this escapes him. What the U.S. did was disrespectful, he says. The World Cup unites borders, unites humanity. Right now, there is no war, he says. We're just united to watch the games. But Victor Clark Alfaro, a professor who studies U.S.-Mexico relations at San Diego State University, says it's not as simple as that. He says part of the reason Mexico welcomed Iran was to send a message of sovereignty to the United States. But Clark says this is also a complicated moment to send that kind of message. It's a moment where President Trump has been threatening military action against Mexico. And it's a moment when the U.S. and Mexico are deep into negotiations to renew a North American free trade agreement. The big question, he says, is whether this overture to Iran will inflame tensions between the U.S. and Mexico. To Clark, it's not a risk Mexico should be taking. But across Tijuana, no one seems too worried about any American backlash. Kids playing football worry that they'll lose the team quickly because, well, Iran is not Spain, and they may not even make it past the group stage. And a short distance away, on the bridge that leads to San Diego, merchants are simply busy selling the jerseys of the Mexican national team. No one was selling the Iranian one, but as I ask around, Francisco Gutierrez shouts, "We are all Iranians." We Mexicans always go for the underdog. It's about our history, he says. After the Mexican-American War, Mexico lost half its territory to the U.S. Back at the hotel, the crowd grows. There's a group of Australians who came for the World Cup. There are a couple of Iranian-Americans who came from San Diego. And Fausto, the 10-year-old, clinging to the chain-link fence. And suddenly, the Iranian team comes out of the hotel. Mehdi Taremi, the team star who once played for Inter Milan. Alireza Bienranvan, the goalkeeper. Fausto doesn't get one autograph. He gets three, and he can't stop smiling. Eder Peralta, NPR News, Tijuana, Mexico.

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1: And live from LAist 89.3 and the LAist app, I'm Julia Paskin. Federal agents recently served a search warrant at GKN Aerospace, the company at the center of a scare last month where a chemical storage tank was at risk of leaking or exploding. But the search was not the only development in this ongoing story with environmental implications. For this Climate Monday, Orange County correspondent Jill Replogle sat down with host Nereida Moreno.
2: So can you start by telling us about the search warrant? What happened at GKN?
3: Yeah, so this was last Thursday, and they came pretty early in the morning. This was the FBI and the Environmental Protection Agency. And I was told that the EPA really put together a team of experts to come out because this is a pretty highly specialized area. They were specifically looking at whether GKN had violated a federal environmental statute that requires companies to take precautions to prevent the kind of release of hazardous substances that, you know, was threatened in any case a couple of weeks ago.
2: And remind us how we got here. How did this crisis begin?
3: Yeah, so the Thursday before Memorial Day, employees at GKN noticed that one of the storage tanks, which contains a chemical called methyl methacrylate, this is used to make high-strength plastics, basically, for aircraft windows and canopies. They noticed that this tank was heating up. They initially set up an evacuation zone. And then the firefighters were able to cool down the tank and people were allowed to go back that evening. And then on Friday morning, we got word that the problem had not been solved and the tank was heating up again. So evacuations were reestablished and then they were expanded. And in the end, there were somewhere around 50,000 people that had to leave their homes over Memorial Day weekend. And for a couple of days, it didn't seem like there was much progress. It was kind of back and forth. Firefighters were pouring just thousands of gallons of water on the tanks to try to keep them cool. And then eventually they went in this kind of stealth mission on Saturday night, and they discovered that there was a crack in the tank that was relieving some of the pressure. And so the temperature eventually stabilized, and then people were able to go home for the most part on Monday evening. And then by Tuesday, everyone was allowed to go home.
2: And I know that residents in Garden Grove have been very upset about this situation. What's happening on that front?
3: Yeah, so an executive from the company finally went to a city council meeting last week. And this is something that the city had been asking for somebody from the company to, you know, show up and kind of face the public. So he came and, you know, he apologized on behalf of the company. He also highlighted GKN's long history in Garden Grove. They've been there for, I think, around 60 years. More than 500 people who live in the surrounding area work at the plant. But, you know, people were mad, right? People want accountability. A lot of people were asking for the city to kick GKN out. They're also in the process of trying to expand that plant. And so people were asking for a moratorium on expansion. And then I thought there were a lot of interesting connections that people made between this company that has a lot of, you know, multi-million dollar contracts with the federal government, specifically with the military. Their kind of role in manufacturing parts for military planes that are used in current conflicts in places like Gaza. And, you know, the surrounding neighborhood includes a lot of immigrants and refugees who came from places of conflict. And so a lot of people kind of brought that up as a reason to not give this company any slack. And I should say there were also some people who worked at the facility who showed up and said, you know what, we don't want them to go. That's our jobs. That's our livelihood.
2: And finally, what is the status of the chemical tank itself? Do we know if there is a schedule for cleaning it up yet?
3: So the Orange County Healthcare Agency is overseeing that part, and cleanup was supposed to start earlier this month, and then it was delayed, and it's not clear why. They haven't given me a strict answer, but they basically said that they don't have the resources in place yet. We're also waiting test results for some of this water that the firefighters were pouring on the tank. It was supposedly kind of contained in an area, but some of it spilled into storm drains. And we're waiting for test results on whether there is methyl methacrylate in that water.
1: That's LAist Orange County correspondent Jill Replogle. Jill, thank you so much.
3: Yeah, thanks for having me.
1: More LAS News in about 15 minutes. Meanwhile, I'm Julia Paskin. Staying with environmental news this Climate Monday, a group of Democratic senators and one Republican, as well as two Democratic House committees, sent letters today to the National Science Foundation asking it to reverse course on its plan to dismantle an ocean monitoring network, with House lawmakers accusing the agency of acting illegally. Time is 4:49.
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0: 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I'm Elsa Chang.
7: And I'm Mary Louise Kelly. Imagine you're a struggling actor in New York City, fresh off getting rejected from every drama school you applied to. You do have a job at a scented candle shop, which helps pay the bills, barely, and it's boring. Then one day, your best friend invites you to a glam cocktail soiree where, during a bathroom break, you witness your fellow partygoers confront and murder would-be assailants. Yes, murder. It turns out you were being recruited to a top-secret LGBTQ spy agency. That's the premise of the new book, The Tuxedo Society, written by Paul Rudnick, who is here. Paul Rudnick, welcome.
8: Oh, thank you so much. That was the perfect setup.
7: I am so glad. Well, people listening may already know who you are because of all of your work on films. You wrote, here's a partial list, Sister Act, The Stepford Wives, The Addams Family Values, In-N-Out, Jeffrey, this whole long list, none of which, Paul Rudnick, unless I missed it, are spy thrillers. So what made you want to give the spy world a go?
8: Oh, because I'm such a huge fan of all the Jason Bourne movies, the Mission Impossible series, and of course, James Bond. And I just wanted to see if I could somehow make my way into that genre. And then I thought, okay, what if queer people could suddenly find a role in that kind of excitement and that kind of action? And it was so pleasurable because you kind of have complete permission to go anywhere in the world and even kill people. But I also wanted to redefine patriotism in a way by using this group of very much outsiders who are really performing at the very highest level of service.
7: Okay, tell me more about this group of outsiders, the Tuxedo Society of your title. Why did they form?
8: Well, it was formed by a guy named Reggie O'Malley, who was a Navy SEAL, much decorated, and he was kicked out during the final throes of Don't Ask, Don't Tell. And as his revenge and his ultimate triumph, he has formed the Tuxedo Society, which is this top secret, government still sponsored, all gay special ops unit. And he's realized that he knows gay people all over the world, some of them very highly placed, some of them in service professions, some of them now back in the military or ex-military, and that they will be incredibly useful in the many missions that he oversees.
7: Yeah, I want to give people a sense of some of the people who he ropes into this Tuxedo Society, who all wear great tuxedos, by the way. He's got a couple of high-end real estate brokers in the group. Why? Because they can weasel their way into anybody's house?
8: Oh, exactly. They have ultimate access. They know the richest people. They know the oligarchs. They know the billionaires. And their presence there is never questioned.
7: A high-end florist, again, why?
8: Well, the florist is in charge of the weekly arrangements at the White House, which is one of Andrew's first missions, where he realized these are the people who are often overlooked or underestimated. And yet there they are at the very center of power. And what if they were using those skills and using their kind of under-the-radar identities to really make a difference?
7: Okay, so Andrew, you just mentioned, Andrew Birnbaum, your main character, who, as I noted when I introduced you, he's a wannabe actor. He is currently selling candles at a shop in the East Village called Scents of the Season.
8: Yes.
7: made me laugh out loud. I'm thinking, I would rather smell some seasons than others. But he is not, to state the obvious, he is not an obvious candidate for an elite espionage team. Was that kind of the point?
8: Oh, yes. No, and he's very aware of it and very daunted, but at the other, on the other hand, very intrigued. But he has great improv skills, which is what makes him a great asset to the organization, because he can turn himself into just about anybody. He can actually do accents that people believe, so that he starts to realize what his role might be. But at first, he's just hopeless. And if you sort of watch his development, and you watch his self-confidence increase, because these are challenges that he never imagined, including going off the high dive at the Summer Olympics in Tokyo. So he's he kind of learns on the job.
7: And some of his roles, just to give it, you mentioned the high diving, you mentioned the floral arranging. He manages to play a pretty convincing priest trained to the Vatican. What else?
8: Let me see. He also becomes a German art authority. Oh, his skills as a cater waiter, which is anyone who's come up in the New York theater and arts world knows is the basic way you keep your life going while nothing is happening in your career. So, but on the other hand, those cater waiters go to the fanciest fundraisers, the biggest galas, everything that are sort of hubs of authority in our culture. And you know, sometimes ignore those guys in the dinner jackets passing you a tray of canapes.
7: And in your books, often planting bugs and about to shoot you with a yoga mat gun and all kind of stuff. You do have fun playing with some of the cliches of the espionage genre. Share some of the weapons.
8: Oh, well, that's one of my favorite moments, especially in any Bond movie, where they go into the back room at MI6, wherever they are, and the gadgeteer introduces them to usually a black attaché case filled with exploding everythings, and the and the car, and the outfit, and the fountain pen. And Andrew gets all of that, but because this is a more highly developed organization, he gets a yoga mat that doubles as an assault weapon. He gets exploding power bars with the power of a grenade. At one point, they get party hats that serve as drones and allow the members of the society to actually fly. So it's everything that looks harmless and yet becomes so effective.
7: I found something you wrote in your acknowledgments fascinating. You're comparing, you know, spy movies, action movies, to musicals and saying they're more alike than we might think. You know, a car chase scene is choreographed mayhem. So is breaking into song and dance on a stage, apropos of nothing.
8: Oh, absolutely. And it's the sort of wonderful absurdity that I was able to take advantage of. If you think of the opening scene of any Bond movie or the Bourne movies, where suddenly a guy in a tux shows up and the whole scene erupts. People are falling off scaffolding. People are cartwheeling off the pyramids. And the guy at the center of it stays cool as can be, unruffled. One of my favorite moments in any of those real set piece scenes is when someone like Jason Statham appears from underwater in a wetsuit, which then after he kills all of the various ninja figures, he unzips the wetsuit, steps out in a perfectly uncreased tuxedo, takes a martini glass, and enters the French chateau. I just have such envy of that moment, especially the dry cleaning aspect.
7: Absolutely. Life goals. By the end of this book, Paul Rudnick, it becomes clear that maybe there is more ahead. Another mission for the Tuxedo Society? Sequel in the works? Can you share anything?
8: That would be delightful. I would love to. I do, because I think all of these books and films tend to be franchises in which you look forward to their next adventure and you have to keep upping the stakes and the gadgets and everything else so that people enjoy it. I would be very happy to join the Tuxedo Society myself.
7: Paul Rudnick, author of the new novel, The Tuxedo Society. This was so fun. Thank you.
8: Oh, thank you so much.
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1: 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And thanks to Cassiel Chadwick in Santa Monica. 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
1: 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I'm Julia Paskin. Also this hour, June is prime time for ticks, and it's changing how people in the Northeast live their lives.
13: There are thousands of ticks, potentially, on a deer as they're walking through your yard.
1: Some are dealing with Lyme disease and alpha-gal syndrome, an allergic reaction to red meat triggered by a tick bite. And from the LAist newsroom, in Orange County, a six-figure salary does not go as far as it used to. It's Monday, June 15th. NPR's national news is next.
14: Live from NPR News in Washington, I'm Ryland Barton. The U.S. and Iran have reached an initial agreement that would extend their shaky ceasefire and lead to the reopening of the Strait of Hormuz. But significant challenges remain to ending the war, including whether Israel will continue its offensive in Lebanon and the fate of Iran's nuclear program. NPR's Danielle Kurtzleben reports Trump has been looking for a way to end the war.
15: He's probably celebrating because he needed an off-ramp here. His approval plummeted amid this war, including his approval on the economy, which had been a strong point for him. Gas prices went up. Fertilizer prices went up. Inflation passed 4%, so he wanted out. And now, since this all was announced, yeah, oil prices have fallen and stocks went up. So Trump is likely happy, even if this memorandum isn't the win he says it is.
14: NPR's Danielle Kurtzleben reporting. Officials from Anthropic are meeting with the Commerce Department today. It comes after the Trump administration issued export controls that effectively